0: from the new album Remember the Humans, that is Broken Social Scene and Only the Good I Keep. Before that, you heard my conversation with Kevin and Charles from the band. I'm Tom Power, you're listening to Q. Coming up, guest host Garvia Bailey's conversation with the lead singer of the band Wintersleep, Paul Murphy.
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0: I'm Tom Power. You're listening to Q. In October of 1967, dozens of people in a small Nova Scotia fishing village called Shag Harbor looked up and saw something they could not explain. It was a glowing object in the sky, and they called Nova Scotia fishing village called Shag Harbor looked up and saw something they could not explain. It was a glowing object in the sky, and they called

0: That was Gale by Wintersleep. Their latest album, Wishing Moon, is out now.
1: I'm Tom Powers. That's our show today. Thank you so much for listening. 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
10: The WVPE forecast, showers and thunderstorms tonight with a low of 61. For tomorrow, we cool down, sunny and a high near 79. Clear tomorrow night, low 61. More sunshine on Saturday with a high near 85. Saturday night, a chance of showers and thunderstorms and a low of 62.
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All right, we're going to try a new song. This is a song written by Eddie Harris. Today was the first time we ever saw it. So, with your help, we might do it. This is called Cold Duck Time.

0: 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Hot Chocolate is the title of the new EP, and More Than Enough is the first single. 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
1: The WVPE forecast: showers and thunderstorms tonight with a low of 61. For tomorrow, we cool down, sunny, and a high near 79. Clear tomorrow night, low 61. More sunshine on Saturday with a high near 85. Saturday night, a chance of showers and thunderstorms and a low of 62.
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3: In the 1950s and 60s, a young musician, composer, and scholar led an emerging movement to create new musical forms that brought jazz and classical music together, working with artists such as the Modern Jazz Quartet, Ornette Coleman, and Eric Dolphy. I'm David Brent Johnson, inviting you to join me for a centennial tribute to Gunther Schuller, godfather of the third stream, this week on Nightlights.
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4: Hi, I'm Caden Mills. I'm a Buchanan High School alum and a fellow on NPR's Education Desk in Washington, D.C. I donated my Subaru to WVPE. 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
1: 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I'm David Brent Johnson, inviting you to join me for a centennial tribute to Gunther Schuller, godfather of the third stream, this week on Nightlights.
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1: It's off of The Last Recordings. Features Hank Jones and Tal Farlow. The session belongs to Artie Shaw and the song Tenderly.

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4: Coming up from the BBC World Service, The Interview, conversations with the people shaping our world, with me, the BBC's music correspondent, Mark Savage. For this episode, I speak to the musician Paul McCartney, who first rose to fame in the 1960s as a member of the legendary British band The Beatles. The 83-year-old is releasing his 19th solo album, The Boys of Dungeon Lane, which is inspired by his childhood in post-war Liverpool.

0: Roland. Now, Caroline, as mentioned at the beginning, you've been looking through the week's other science news. What have you found?
1: News about the asteroid that wiped out dinosaurs. So pretty monumental event, right? 66 million years ago, an asteroid collided with Earth, wiped out three quarters of species. What I think is less well known is it also deformed the rock underneath this impact up to 35 kilometres down. So rock melted, it combined with seawater from the Gulf of Mexico, and it basically created this kind of porous material with pockets of hot water. So an incredibly important hydrothermal system.
0: Still pockets of hot water. Not, I mean, obviously the water had been pretty hot at the time, but
1: yes,
0: there's still...
1: The rock is porous, so it can kind of move through it. Now, this is where the new research comes in. So published in Nature Communications, Earth and Environment this week, scientists have found that this hydrothermal system took 8 million years to cool down. And basically the way they've worked this out is they drilled a kilometre into the crater and took a huge rock core and had a look at minerals formed during this time, and they're able to date those minerals. And they found that some of them are 66 million years old, so formed when the collision happened, basically, whereas others are as young as 58 million years old, meaning this system existed for 8 million years.
0: So it would have been driving evolution and the sort of the environment for all of that time.
1: For a huge amount of time, yeah. And it kind of completely changes the way we think about hydrothermal systems that form after impact craters. So we might need to sort of rethink early life on Earth, because there were a lot of impacts in Earth's young history. And so, you know, these hydrothermal systems may have played a bigger role than we thought in terms of kind of nurturing and evolving life. And also when we're looking for life on other planets, this could help us sort of narrow and better understand our search. You know, we might have a better understanding of which craters could sustain and help life evolve.
0: So in a sense, this is the energy from the collision, in a sense, sort of persisting and still doing stuff for this period. We think of it as a single cataclysmic change, but actually it was nothing of the sort.
1: 8 million years of difference. And also, I quite like the fact that although this collision was in some ways devastating, wiped out three quarters of species, it also will have been great for microbes. So, like, a small win, I guess.
0: Well, OK, that hasn't uplifted us, but that's OK, because it's science and we need to know about the world. You've been listening to BBC Inside Science with me, Tom Whipple. It is goodbye from me and goodbye from Caroline.
1: Goodbye.
0: It only remains for me to say that Gaudi was good at architecture, less good at animal husbandry. If you do have a donkey, there are very few circumstances in which the BBC endorses chloroforming it and hauling it up on a crane.
2: Professor Brendan Dwyer says that the legalization of sports betting in America, it's changed the entire sports industry.
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5: The WVPE weather forecast is calling for sunshine today. The high temperature is going to be around 79 degrees. It'll be clear tonight with a low down to about 60. Look for sunny conditions tomorrow with a high temperature of 85. And then for Sunday, we're looking for showers and maybe a thunderstorm. It'll be cooler with a high temperature around 70.
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7: At 10 hours GMT, welcome to the newsroom from the BBC World Service with Valerie Sanderson. Tehran says nothing is finalised after President Trump claimed the US could sign an agreement with Iran to end the war as soon as this weekend. A year on, the 260 people who died in the Air India crash are remembered. But the findings from an investigation have still not been released. The number of Palestinians forced from their homes in occupied East Jerusalem is on the rise.
8: They destroyed the future and everything else. We spent our whole lives building this house. They brought us back to zero again, me and my children.
7: And the English artist David Hockney has died at the age of 88. We look back at his life. That's all on The Newsroom after this news update on the BBC.
9: BBC News with Moira Alderson. One of Britain's most influential artists, David Hockney, has died at the age of 80.

0: Kenya. And then the third thing I can think about, Tristan, is the fact that you have also been hearing and probably reporting about the third country deportees from the US that have been brought, some of them, to African countries. And there are almost 10 African countries that have accepted those deportees, including the Central African Republic and Sierra Leone. And these are deals, immigration deals, that seem to lack transparency. People don't know how these deals happen. So just to say that, just by observation and reading these events, you can see there's a big difference between how African governments approach the US and how the people feel about the US. And sometimes people feel that their consideration and their opinions are not exactly respected or even heard when it comes to these diplomatic and bilateral relations between whichever country it is and the US.
1: Could it be, to quote Shakira, this time for Africa? Could there be an African team winning this year?
0: It was definitely this time for Africa in 2010 when South Africa hosted the tournament. I think for this, we'll just have to wait and see how far it goes. I mean, 10 teams participating, highest number ever to participate at the tournament. So the opportunity is bigger than it's ever been, but we can only wait and see.
1: Okay, well, we hope you have a great tournament, Charles, and come and see us again soon, please.
0: Thank you for having me.
1: That was Charles Gitonga, senior journalist and host of the BBC's Focus on Africa podcast, speaking to us from Nairobi. And we're a podcast too. So if you like this episode, you can find us by searching The Global Story on bbc.com or wherever you listen. As always, our email, theglobalstory@bbc.com. We love to hear from you. And that's it from us today. Have a great weekend. We'll be back again next week. Cheerio.
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4: The WVPE weather forecast is calling for sunshine today. The high temperature is going to be around 79 degrees. It'll be clear tonight with a low down to about 60. Look for sunny conditions tomorrow with a high temperature of 85. And then for Sunday, we're looking for showers and maybe a thunderstorm. It'll be cooler with a high temperature around 70.
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6: Coming next, it's the Outlook mixtape. We're talking coffee beans, child preachers, and baby kangaroos.
7: A little orphan kangaroo had got out of its pouch and was calling out to its mother. So I picked it up, and broom's hot. So probably imagine a 35-degree night. I'm sitting in front of TV with no shirt on, and this Joey's just licking the sweat off my chest. And that was it. I was hooked.
6: Why Brolga turned his life upside down to look after Joey's. Plus, the Californian child who became a star preacher at the age of 4 to make money for his parents and later expose the lie. And what would you risk for the perfect cup of coffee?
8: In the morning, tried to go to the airport, but they had bombed both civilian airports. And so there was no way in or out the country.
6: Mukhtar escapes a war zone with his all-important coffee beans. Join us after the BBC World Service News.
9: BBC News with Moira Alderson. One of Britain's most influential artists, David Hockney, has died, aged 88. Born in Bradford in northern England, he emerged as a key figure in the pop art movement. He moved to Los Angeles in the 1960s. David Sillitoe looks back at his life.
10: The sun-drenched California pools of a bigger splash. The beauty of a damp spring in East Yorkshire.
11: I was fascinated by looking at light in both places.
10: David Hockney, with his round glasses and bleach blonde hair, had a good claim to be Britain's best known and best loved artist of the last 60 years. His journey from Bradford to Los Angeles and back to Yorkshire took him portraits, photo montages, iPad art. From 60s pop

0: Journey for King Hussein of Jordan, one of the central figures in the search for peace in the Middle East, is on the point of death.
1: 20 years earlier, in the BBC documentary, he'd reflected on the legacy he wanted to leave behind.
2: If you had your life over again, would you choose to be King of Jordan?
3: It wasn't a choice, it was a duty. And I've enjoyed it, with all its sadness and with all its burdens. So long as I had the feeling that I was serving the people of Jordan and was able to contribute towards a better future for them.
1: King Hussein died at the age of 63, and his funeral was attended by over 60 heads of state and government leaders, some sworn enemies of each other. He was succeeded by his son, Abdullah II. Witness History was produced and presented by me, Jane Wilkinson, using BBC Archive.
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5: Inflation soars to a new high, passing 4% for the first time in 3 years. 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The Roundup, next time on 1A.
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9: 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The WVPE weather forecast is calling for sunshine today. The high temperature is going to be around 79 degrees. It'll be clear tonight with a low down to about 60. Look for sunny conditions tomorrow with a high temperature of 85. And then for Sunday, we're looking for showers and maybe a thunderstorm. It'll be cooler with a high temperature around 70.
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10: As a little girl, Jay Pitter was scolded by her mom for dancing to music playing in a mall. That incident is the genesis of her book, Black Public Joy, coming up on Ideas.
11: BBC News with Moira Alderson. One of the world's most influential artists, David Hockney, has died at the age of 88. Born in Northern England, he emerged as a key figure in the pop art movement. Hockney moved to Los Angeles in the 1960s. The city's light and lifestyle inspired some of his best-known works, including swimming pool scenes such as A Bigger Splash, described by Alex Farquharson, the director of the Tate Britain Gallery in London.
12: This is a really enigmatic painting. I think that's part of its staying power. It's a great, if you like, pop image. Well, the real subject of this is missing. Someone has dived into a pool. And if you think of the rest of his, you know, celebrated pool paintings, they're like kind of love letters to Southern California and kind of permissive gay life he could have there in the sun.
11: In 2018, his work, Portrait of an Artist, sold for $90 million at auction, setting a then record for a living artist. State media in Iran have been outlining what they say is a draft Iranian-US deal to end the war after Donald Trump said an agreement could be signed imminently. It's said to include an end to the conflict on all fronts, including Lebanon, the release of frozen Iranian assets, and a 60-day period for talks on Iran's nuclear program. Any concessions by Tehran aren't clear. Security forces in Pakistan-administered Kashmir have dispersed thousands of protesters demanding more political representation. The area's commissioner told BBC Urdu that police fired into the air and deployed tear gas as demonstrators gathered. Caroline Davis is in Islamabad.
13: Tensions are still high in Pakistan-administered Kashmir, where it's unclear if protests will continue. Shops are shuttered and the internet remains shut down. Thousands had gathered to march towards Pakistan-administered Kashmir's capital, Muzaffarabad. The protests were called by the JAAC, a collective of activist groups that campaigns for political rights and has previously held protests that have turned violent.

0: The group have said that the march will continue until the leadership calls for it to end.
1: Nigeria's president has given a television address calling on jihadist militants ravaging the north to surrender or face the full force of the state. Insurgency in Nigeria has killed tens of thousands over two decades, the BBC's Chris Iwuka reports.
2: It was a strong warning issued to kidnappers, bandits and terror financiers as Nigeria continues to battle widespread insecurity and a cost of living crisis. Tinubu said 13,000 terrorists had been killed in the past year by Nigeria's security forces and their allies, and that civilian deaths caused by insurgency were down 80% since 2015. But he gave no details on the sources of those statistics. The claims also appear to conflict with independent data showing a surge in conflict-related killings.
1: BBC News.
3: Inflation soars to a new high, passing 4% for the first time in 3 years. On the next Friday News Roundup, an economy check-in as the U.S. and Iran seem to move further from a deal to end the war. Plus, a key midterm matchup is set in Maine, and elation in New York as the Knicks make NBA Finals history ahead of Game 5. The Roundup, next time on 1A.
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5: In many black households of yesteryear, portraits of MLK hung alongside pictures of John F. Kennedy and Jesus.
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8: My name is Jay Pitter.
9: And mine is Nahla Ayed. Welcome to Ideas. Jay Pitter is an internationally renowned public space practitioner.
8: And what that means is that I lead projects focused on the design and policy of public spaces.
9: Jay's personal background informs her professional focus on public spaces. She grew up in public housing in Scarborough, to the east of Toronto. It's also the genesis for her book, Black Public Joy.
8: The catalyst for this work is a decades-old memory of me swaying to music in a 1970s-style shopping mall and being sharply reprimanded by my mother, who felt that a black person dancing in public was undignified and reinforced racist stereotypes. I was maybe 8 years old.
9: Do you remember what it sounded like when your mom rebuked you?
8: It sounded like a lecture because she started telling me about a historical figure called Mr. Bojangles and how he danced in public with exaggerated hand gestures and movements. She used the term shuckin' and jivin', and my mother was extremely careful about speaking the Queen's English. Mm. So when I heard her drop that G, I knew she was extremely serious.
9: Wow. She meant business.
8: She sure did. I remember her asking me if somebody was paying me to dance.
9: Wow.
8: Yes.
9: That's quite a pointed question.
8: Yes. Yeah. She said that it made absolutely no sense for someone who was black, a girl, and poor, growing up in public housing, to be dancing in public unless someone was paying you large amounts of money.
9: And how do you react as an 8-year-old?
8: I remember it being my first encounter with shame. And it was secondhand shame. It wasn't mine. But I could feel it with a force.
9: And you stopped dancing.
8: I sure did.
9: What stereotype do you think your mother was trying to stop you from falling into?
8: There is a stereotype that black people are not intellectual or reserved or appropriate in public space.
10: That may be one of the more memorable lessons that you would have received from your mother along these lines. In the book, in Black Public Joy, you actually share with us your mother's list of prohibitions governing acceptable behavior for Black people, especially girls and women in public. And they all start with the word never.
8: Never sit on the floor at the mall or on a subway platform. Never idly hang out in public. Never tell private family business. Never respond to male attention. Never enter other people's personal space. Never appear timid or unsure. Never behave ghetto or uncouth.
10: Was that list communicated to you as a list, or did you kind of learn as you went along?
8: I learned as I went along. When we were in public, she would point out Black women and girls doing particular things, using them as examples. So if we saw a full-figured Black woman, she would say, never wear bright colored jeans, especially if you are full-figured. Or she would see someone with bright red lipstick, and she would say, never wear bright red lipstick if you want to be taken seriously. So she would use other women and girls, particularly those in our neighborhood who were low income like us, as examples, as real-time cautionary tales.
10: At what point do you think you started to resist this, to actively resist these instructions?
8: This is going to be a super strange thing for a Black woman to say, but it is when I discovered Bruce Springsteen.
10: Okay.
8: So I'm a huge Bruce Springsteen fan, and I loved the way he always wore ripped jeans.
10: Yeah.
8: And so I also wanted to wear ripped jeans.
10: And, we all did back then.
8: Right?
10: Yeah.
8: The 80s.
10: Yeah.
8: So I got new jeans and I ripped all of them. And I would hang out at the Warden subway station with a bunch of friends, punk rockers, folks who were really into hardcore rock, hip hop. And we sat on the subway platform floor, which also mortified my mother. So we had several standoffs about it. And she then told me that if I continued to do that, she wouldn't greet me in public anymore. And I was the favorite child. And I hugged and kissed my mother in public well beyond the age that children want to associate with their mothers. My mother was beautiful and I was very proud of her. But I mean, every 15-year-old girl wants to push against their mother.
10: True.
8: Right? So I think it was a combination of being 15 years old, but also beginning to see beautiful expressions of Black public joy emerging in my neighborhood. I remember seeing the older girls braiding hair on front stoops and at the basketball court. I was attracted to those bright colors of the 80s, the neon greens and the yellows, and how they looked against beautiful brown skin. I loved cornrowed hair. So I started to see expressions from my own, not only cultural, but class community that I related to and gravitated toward.
10: I'm curious, just as we're speaking here, whether looking back, you thought maybe at any point that your mother maybe at some level actually had a point, that somehow, you know, her public performance rules actually worked at some level.
8: Not then, but in my 20s, looking back, I realized that my mother doing things like having one very thin blazer and always wearing it to school interviews to speak to the teachers, while some other mothers may come with curlers in their hair, which is their prerogative, but there is a way that you get treated when you navigate those types of institutions that way. And so there was something about the way my mother dressed and spoke and the expectations that she articulated to every single educator that I had that mitigated and protected me from racial stereotyping within the school system. My mother started off every year by letting my teachers know that I was a great athlete, but I was an even better thinker. Over the years, I grew obsessed with understanding why my mother was so compelled to perform in public. It contributed to me becoming a placemaker, someone who leads the design, policy, and programming of public spaces. I'm fascinated by how people claim and cede space in public and how design, history, stories, policies, and social attitudes impact those choices. My ultimate goal is reminding everyone that there is enough space, joy, and justice for all of us. But there was a time when my public space exploration was strictly personal. In speaking with a diverse range of Black friends, I've learned that they too were raised with similar public space performance rules and warnings about the fate of Black people who publicly misstep. Many of us recall watching the news with parents, Sunday sermon saints and Saturday night party-going sinners alike, who, when the broadcaster announced a crime, loudly prayed that the perpetrator wasn't Black.
10: So if you closed your eyes and you were to imagine what Black public joy looks like, what do you see?
8: Well, it's interesting because you said, what do you see? But my first thought was, what do I hear?
10: Oh.
8: It is loud. Black people are loud. It's laughter and celebration. We sometimes greet each other through laughter. We don't wait for the punchline of a joke to laugh. It is vibrant. It is yellow and coral and green. It is every single size and shape of a woman. It is body positivity before that term even existed. It is bling, so much gold.
10: Bling.
8: Yes, big hoop earrings and necklaces. But even more than expressive, it is an intellectual phenomenon. So I think about things like enslaved people using twigs and branches to create wayfinding routes to something called hush harbors in the woods where they had spiritual celebrations. I think about how women braided escape routes in other women's hair. So there's an intellectualism to it. There's a spatial organizing that exists as well. So we in urbanism use the term mixed use developments.
10: Mm-hmm.
8: Well, Black people who were segregated were doing mixed use long before the term existed, because you would have a single family home and there would be a kitchen sink hair salon, someone frying chicken, someone steaming clothing, someone washing clothing in the front yard. And all of that would happen in one person's home. We were doing mixed use well before zoning and urban planning coined the term. So it is all of those things for me.
10: It's such a far cry this way that you describe the idea of a Black public joy from what you experienced back when you were a girl. And I want to just go back to that example that you give and just ask you what you think, where you think that reflects to stop a little girl from dancing in public, in a mall. What are the historical origins of that?
8: So this might sound counterintuitive in a book called Black Public Joy, but we're going to take it back to the auction block just for one moment. For Black people ensnared by the transatlantic slave trade, the auction block was their first encounter with public space in these new countries. On the day of the sale, enslaved people of African descent were made to meticulously groom themselves and put on their best clothes as though preparing for a festive occasion. Sometimes extra grease would be applied to their mouths to make it appear as though they had just eaten a hearty meat dish, an unusual practice given that everyone knew enslaved individuals rarely ate meat.
11: As buyers and spectators gathered in the public square, the enslaved individuals were warned to swallow fears of being separated from their partners and children, to look lively, and to politely answer questions. Sometimes they were made to sing and dance. Everyone's teeth and hands were examined, and special attention was paid to excessive whip marks on the back and limbs, as those were indicative of a fiery, disobedient constitution. Women were fondled openly and sometimes taken to an adjacent room for further inspection. And so we find ourselves here at the auction block, not as a lament or preoccupation with the past, but as a way to understand the scrutiny and high stakes of Black people's public space performance. So it creates this spirit of surveillance. And when we talk about surveillance in Black people, most commonly we talk about police surveillance or citizen surveillance. But Black people actually self-surveil in order to be safe, in order to access opportunities and resources.
10: And that's what your mother was doing.
11: Yes, she was.
10: You also mentioned a phenomenon that's related to all this called sundown towns. Can you connect that? What is it, first of all, and can you connect it to what we're talking about?
11: Sundown towns are towns that had either formal or informal laws that Black people could not be out in public after the sun went down. It also apply to Indigenous peoples and Jewish people in some instances as well. And so sometimes the police would come to train stations and gas stations and meet Black people, letting them know, you better be inside before the sun goes down. These laws emerged in the late 1800s and continued to expand until the late 1940s. It's been said that around the time of Reconstruction, someone in Gardnerville, Nevada, blew a whistle at 6 o'clock every evening as a warning to Indigenous people to leave town. In Colorado, signs read, "No Mexicans after night," and Connecticut was a little less direct with "Whites only within city limits after dark." For additional clarity, signs were posted at the city limits that read, "N-word, don't let the sun go down on you." My own heart sank when I delved beneath the sanitized veneer of Canadian history to discover sundown towns like Leamington and Kingsville in my home province of Ontario.
10: And so that embeds itself in behavior today, even today.
11: Yes, it people impose curfews on themselves, impose smaller maps for their lives within their cities. They think that there are some places where they absolutely cannot go or where they don't belong. All of that stems to those histories and those policies.
10: So could you also talk about the line that you draw from a more recent phenomenon, British anti-vagrancy laws? Is that also at play here?
11: Yes, because anti-vagrancy laws cover a wide scope of behaviors deemed criminal, everything from singing and dancing and pausing in public. And those laws have been weaponized against Black communities disproportionately.
10: You write about all these elements. The net effect of all of these elements is that Black people can often feel displaced in public. How would you describe that sensation of displacement?
11: It's really tricky for me to describe the sensation of displacement because I actually feel like I belong wherever I am. So intellectually, in terms of speaking with friends and through my practice, what it feels like is a sense of having to hyper-perform or be hyper-vigilant. I think I can kind of relate to hyper-performance now that I think about that, like from an achievement standpoint. So hyper-achieve, hyper-perform, it feels like being on the outside looking in, or continually tracking an external gaze that is watching you and counting all of the microaggressions, all of the little slights that you experience as you travel on the subway or walking down the street. But many of these things are not things that I actually pay attention to. If someone is staring at me when I'm in a space that perhaps people might think that someone like me wouldn't naturally be occupying, I immediately think that it's because I'm brilliant, charming, or gorgeous. One of those three things. It's quite delusional.
10: And confident.
11: Yes, yeah. Absolutely. And it's kind of delusional, but what it does is it prevents my experience of joy from being disrupted.
10: At some point, you realize that your mother's behavior is a response to what you just mentioned, to what writers and thinkers like Toni Morrison have described as the white gaze. What is it exactly to be under the white gaze?
11: The white gaze is connected to the gaze in general, and that term was developed by a feminist filmmaker, and it really spoke about how men saw women through the lens of the male gaze.
10: Yeah.
11: Yes. And so it's been interpreted as the white gaze projected onto Black and other racialized bodies because of a lot of laws and policies and things that people experience in everyday life. And in the book, because I'm not interested in letting anyone off the hook, I talk about how the gaze operates within Black communities, across class, across heteronormativity.
10: You say no one's innocent.
11: Nobody is innocent. And so I think that it's important to understand the gaze through that lens.
10: And so when you say that there are no innocents, I really want to know what you mean by that.
11: When we're in public space with each other, we are constantly assessing each other, and we are constantly judging where we think people belong. Sometimes it comes from a good and natural place. It's how we keep ourselves safe.
10: Sure.
11: It is also linked to something called territoriality, which speaks to marking our place as we're navigating. Every single large mammal does that.
10: Yes.
11: Right? So there are just natural ways that we do it, but it can be extraordinarily harmful. And it is the killer of civic life, unity, curiosity.
10: I was really intrigued by you describing the idea of thinking about our bodies as a place and how that can actually counteract the effect of the gaze. Can you explain how?
11: I use the phrase belonging begins in the body as a way for people to claim ownership over their place in public life. Everybody yearns to belong. Everybody yearns to belong, but sometimes belonging can cost too much. It can be overrated. Most leaders, most people who are self-possessed, mm-hmm. who do great things, are people who don't give a shit about belonging.
10: It's true.
11: Right? So when I think about belonging beginning in the body, of course, I looked at human geography and psychology and the body as place, as you mentioned, and then it took me to those messages that I tell myself. And I realized that because I have those pre-recorded messages in my head, I don't give up my power to outsiders to determine whether or not I belong somewhere, or to determine how much space I'm going to take up, or how I'll take it up.
10: Can you just tell us some of those messages? What kind of messages?
11: So I say things like, I belong wherever I am. I say things like, it is my right to co-create this space, to reimagine this space. I have a right to experience deep pleasure and joy. I
8: tell myself that I'm delightful. I'm a delight.
10: You are a delight.
8: I think so.
10: It's good to have you here in the studio.
8: Thank you. It's always good spending time with you.
4: And it's always good spending time with you, dear listener, and to co-create this space, Ideas. I'm Nahla Ayed. Jay Pitter's book is called Black Public Joy, and at its heart, it's her declaration that joy isn't just a fleeting pleasure experienced by an individual. It's a collective ideal that everyday society must embrace to be fair and flourishing. That's why Jay will scrutinize and criticize any politician, policy, or practice that impedes the expression of Black public joy. That includes self-scrutiny and self-critique, because, as you just heard a moment ago, she isn't interested in letting anyone off the hook.
10: I want to switch gears a little bit and talk about another kind of behavior, public behavior, and that is protest. You offer a critique of protest or the culture of protest.
8: As I've grown older, I've recognized the ways that public expressions of protest have left me exhausted and disconnected from my purpose. And I began to develop a critique of protest. Not the type of conservative critique focused on superficial civility or respectability politics amid injustice. I often reflect on Toni Morrison's brilliant revelation about the very serious function of racism being a distraction, which compels you to explain your reason for being. Many Black scholars and activists have argued that the public expression of Black anger is an act of courage, a wellness practice, a form of creative expression, and even a spiritual virtue. I completely concur. Yet, I cannot shake my critique and concern. The constant cycle of public protest casts Black bodies like placards with faded messages and torn corners, piled as leaves fallen from trees, left naked and vulnerable, awaiting winter.
11: This is something that keeps me awake at night. People think that protest is emblematic of having a very healthy and functioning democracy. And my take is that while that is important, and protest is also a tenet of democracy, if people are constantly out on the streets protesting, that suggests that there is a failure of democracy, because public spaces, from African marketplaces to Greek agoras to the contemporary coffee shop, is actually the site of democracy. And if people are spending more time protesting versus accessing public joy, meaning physical health, mental health, connection, prosperity, opportunities in public space, that means our democracy is fragile.
10: You call it a distraction.
11: It sure is.
10: How so?
11: It keeps you from the pursuit of community and collective flourishing. If you are constantly resisting something, then it takes away from aspiring, reimagining, creating, and experiencing.
10: What is the main danger, do you think, in protests becoming the dominant mode of Black public expression?
11: It reinforces a stereotype that Black people are angry. It keeps us from closing the loop with policy change. It is a burden on Black bodies and Black lives and Black families. Black people have actually been protesting since the first slave uprising until today, 500 years. Protest being the dominant communicative mode between Black people and the state suggests that
8: we haven't moved far enough from the days of enslavement.
10: You do acknowledge that protest isn't without its benefits, that in fact, your ability to be able to critique protest is, in your words, maybe you can tell me, in your words, made possible by protest.
8: Absolutely. I have so much reverence and respect for people who are willing to put their brilliance and their bodies on the front lines, who are willing to jeopardize their jobs. I could not have the privilege of thought and freedom of expression but for Black protesters. And those same Black protesters, by the way, sparked the women's movement, the immigration movement. So Black protest has actually created rights for many groups.
10: So how do you grapple with that tension?
8: I love complexity and tension. So I think that protest is necessary, and in a civil and free society, we absolutely have to have space for dissension and debate. And sometimes it's not going to be respectable. Sometimes it's got to be messy and loud, and that's okay. My problem is a constant cycle of protest that is actually tearing apart the fiber of civic life.
10: I was really struck by your description of how protesters kind of reimagine public space. You know, this idea of while people are protesting, you know, also having areas of joy, like people dancing and art and preparing food. I saw similar scenes during the Arab Spring protests. What do you think happens in the moments between those kind of utopic, that's how they were described to me in Egypt, utopic kind of spaces, and then the violence that sometimes breaks out at large protests like that?
8: Fundamentally, people who navigate the margins are some of the most joyful people on the planet. The level of creativity, mutual care, imagination is through the roof because it has to be. And so that naturally finds itself within protest as well. And it's the fuel that people use to keep going.
10: And then, as you point out, often what we remember from those protests is the latter, the violence, rather than those utopic spaces.
8: Because nobody goes behind the protest to really see the protestor as a human being.
10: What can we learn from those brief moments where those utopic public spaces are created in the midst of protest?
8: That collective flourishing is as urgent as justice. So in the book, I say that Black public joy is as urgent as justice. More broadly, public joy is as urgent as justice. So Maslow has a law and a pyramid, and it says that water and shelter and food are fundamental to human existence. I'm prepared to challenge that. I think that collective flourishing, freedom, expression, prosperity are as important as all of those things.
10: So where would you put that on the ladder of desire, of needs?
8: It's a need. It's number one. It's number one, ground zero. If we are striving for a better world, that world should not just be focused on clean water and housing and education. That should be a given. We've become super lazy. That should be a given. That for me is table stakes. Joy, collective flourishing, having shared space where we co-steward each other's joy, and the spaces where we are inhabiting is basic. It's not even an aspiration for me.
12: Black people's public expression of joy is a language expressed through our bodies. Apparently, the body, gestures, aesthetics, and paralinguistics constitutes approximately 80% of all communication. If embodied communication is positive, research shows a reduction of stress, increased self-worth, and better relationship building. Our body language is extraordinarily sophisticated, and much like linguistics, it is composed of structures, syntax, and semantics to express our joy and solidarity. What if those of us descended from enslaved people never really lost our languages? What if we translated words into new embodied dialects and established discourse too advanced for simple alphabets?
10: Laughing in public.
8: Love it.
10: Who doesn't?
8: Right?
10: Yeah. It's like breathing.
8: Yes.
10: You talk about laughter levels.
8: Yes.
10: So if you were to laugh according to this never to do in public list, what might that sound like?
8: Like if I were to laugh right now?
10: The constrained version.
8: Like what would constrained laughter sound like? Mm-hmm. It would sound like this. That would be my like white institutional laugh.
10: Oh boy.
8: And then there is the laugh that is reserved for special people who know me. You've heard the laugh. You've heard the laugh.
10: I want you to share it.
8: It is a raucous, borderline vulgar, very soulful laugh. It comes from the depths of who I am.
10: Now I really want to make you laugh.
8: I don't know.
10: There you go. That's a shade of it.
8: Yeah, a little bit of it, right? Yeah. And sometimes it includes a little hand clap, right? Yeah. You know? Yeah.
10: I have to say, this is less about laughter and more about presence, but the very first time you and I met, I was supposed to interview you on stage. And my enduring memory of that evening was your insistence on a specific song to walk you on stage. And I wonder where that fit into. Maybe you could tell us what that song was and where that fits into your idea of Black public joy.
8: So it's Notorious B.I.G. I don't remember the exact track.
10: Yes, of course.
8: Okay, let me just okay, it's going on here.
10: Is that it?
8: That's it. Hypnotized. Yeah, there we go.
10: Big smile on your face.
8: Yeah, I love this track. Hold on for a second.
10: So who was that?
8: So Notorious B.I.G., the song is Hypnotized. And as a public housing kid, I'm always going to rep the block. And it doesn't matter how sort of intellectual the space is. I'm going to bring that history into the space. It's a form of pageantry for me. I love to dress up. I love makeup. It's really for me, like the audience is secondary to the whole thing.
10: Right.
8: It's really about me hyping my own self up, right? And it's just fun.
10: It was something to behold. It made me want to have my own song for walking on stage. it was something to behold. I get the sense that you test yourself, I think, and tell me if I'm wrong, on your own definitions of what's acceptable as an expression of public joy. During an acceptance speech, when you won an award, you kind of wonder out loud of how to respond. And then you gave what I think you described kind of like a sermon, maybe. Is that the right word?
8: Like a hood sermon.
10: Like a hood sermon. And some people embraced it, and others, you describe them as averting their gaze.
8: When I arrived at the venue, I quickly acknowledged my group of friends, expectantly huddled at the entrance. An event greeter led me away for red carpet interviews. When it was time for me to accept the award, the risk of going off script increased exponentially with each step I took toward the podium. As I looked out into the audience, filled with dignitaries and the professional elite, I felt compelled to recognize the people whose shoulders we all stood upon, who were almost always excluded from formal spaces of celebration. I said, "This award is for the domestic workers and the aunties without the luxury of leisure and privilege to dress up stush, the Jamaican term for bougie, in these rooms." My table of friends rose to their feet, egging me on. The sheer freedom I felt had me transitioning from my professional speaking style to 1980s hip-hop shout-outs. Shout out to the baby mamas, the public housing kids. This electrified dozens of guests in the room who moments before had been nestled at their assigned tables, helmed in by protocol and high-quality shapewear beneath their expensive sequin gowns. I beamed as they moved toward the stage in a chorus of amens and what felt like choreographed nods. As I left the stage, I wondered what many Black people and women who are truly themselves in public wonder. Was I a bit too much? My doubt was immediately disrupted by a lineup of guests who shared with me how seen and included my speech had made them feel. Back at my table, I jokingly admonished my friends for egging me on, and I was met with an unapologetic play-by-play of their favorite parts of my irreverent acceptance speech. Despite the overwhelmingly positive feedback, the little girl taught perfect performance could not help but consider how a handful of guests and organizers had averted eye contact. It was as though I'd betrayed the silent yet powerfully salient rules of the space. And worse, I'd done so on purpose.
10: Could you just, what was the tension in that moment for you?
8: I have lived a life across class. So in my adult life, I'm in spaces with people who are very upper middle class or upper middle class aspiring. And there's a way that they expect me to be in that space. And I'm constantly negotiating that. I certainly know how to perform in that space, but there's something in me that doesn't want to freaking do it. And I feel like as a 50-something-year-old woman, I get to finally show up how I want to show up. And so I think that's the tension. I think society generally has a tension with women who decide to show up as they are.
10: So you're not calling for zero prohibitions in how we behave in public. So where do we draw the line?
8: For me, it's less about drawing the line and it's more about us defining what public space co-stewardship looks like together. So rather than a rule, it's about when I'm in this public space with you and other people, what is my responsibility, accountability, compassion that I owe you? And I think that when we think about it that way, it feels less restrictive and like less labor. And it becomes a project and a practice that we're working on together. And I think that co-stewardship is the answer.
10: So what does that look like? What's an example?
8: An example of that is it is acknowledging each other's humanity. It can be a nod, a smile. Growing up, when you took the subway, there was always a sign that you should make space for elders or pregnant women. We should be making space, seating space, sharing space for each other every single day. When I leave my home, it should be my number one imperative to co-steward the joy of every single person I encounter in the day.
10: It sounds like it would come with a lot of work.
8: I think it's a practice. Having a society that works, one that is healthy and thriving and compassionate and unified, does require a little bit of labor and humility and consciousness. And we need to return to the practice of that.
10: But you must have a pet peeve behavior.
8: Oh, I have a million. I'm such a jerk. There's so many things I don't like. Let's get into it. So sometimes when people are like riding bikes and they have a ghetto blaster attached to the bike, I'm like, come on.
10: In the park, no less, right? Sometimes. Yeah.
8: Right? Yeah. You know, like there's that. Sometimes when I'm at my local coffee spot and like a group of, you know, 15 young people descend upon the spot.
10: You know,
8: and, and I can't even hear myself think.
10: Yeah.
8: You know? So of course, like something's annoying. Bad fashion annoys me. Like so many things.
10: There's a lot of bad fashion.
8: A lot of bad fashion, right? Yeah. So many things annoy me, but I come back to, again, the practice.
10: How do you co-steward a space when you're that annoyed?
8: You understand that you are just a small part of this space. Far too often, we hear people talking about owning your city, or making your voice heard, or taking up space. Those people are like the worst people on the planet. I cannot handle those people. It's kind of like, hey, Linda, you're taking up too much space, right? Like, let's dial that back a little bit. Right. So I think so much of our popular sort of discourse encourages people to take up way more space than is healthy. And we have to realize that being together in public and shared space is sacred, is a privilege, and is community as a verb. And as someone who is like just made extroverted, sometimes I have to grapple with that and struggle with that. But I would rather struggle with that than the kind of polarization and discord that we are experiencing right now.
10: On a daily basis.
8: Yeah. Often mistakenly conflated with happiness, joy has a number of complex distinctions and dimensions. According to most researchers, happiness tends to be situational and momentary, while joy is a more enduring emotion. Others studying the theory and science of joy believe that it is more than an emotion. It is often described as a state of mind of consistent contentment with life, born out of resilience, gratitude, and a sense of belonging. I am convinced that the poetry of grasping and making joy into a life practice across the places and stages of our lives is at the core of creating consistent contentment. Consistent contentment would, as pointed out by experts, exist alongside challenging emotions. In a book of essays titled Inciting Joy, New York Times bestselling author Ross Gay affirms this contradiction. He asks, "What if joy and pain are fundamentally tangled up with one another?"
10: I was delighted, actually, to see that you had you quoted Ross Gay in your book.
8: Yes.
10: I had the pleasure of speaking with him, which was a real joy, about his book, yeah, Inciting Joy. And his idea kind of about the coexistence of pain and joy. This was an idea that I found really compelling. And you quote him asking, "What if joy and pain are fundamentally tangled up with one another?" So I wanted to ask you, what does that mean for public joy or Black public joy?
8: For me, it's a really hopeful concept. So when I apply that to public spaces, what we know is that every single site is fraught. The displacement of Indigenous peoples, extraction of forced labor of Black people, exploited women's labor, migrant labor, inaccessibility of disabled people. Land is so layered with fraught histories. And so what that concept means to me is that despite the fact that history and place is profoundly imperfect, blood-soaked complex, mm-hmm. we can still negotiate collective flourishing, that there is hope for all of us.
10: We spoke earlier of your mother's list of public space performance rules, all of which, as we described earlier, begin with the word never. If you were to write a counterpart list, not of prohibitions, but what people could allow themselves to express Black public joy, what would be on that list?
8: I would begin with imagine. Imagine yourself walking down the street without wondering what people were thinking about you. Imagine yourself getting dressed to go out in public, not editing your wardrobe in a way that conforms to corporate grays and blues. Imagine yourself around a decision-making table, bringing the wisdom of your ancestors and humor. Imagine yourself in community with people who look like you while daring to be your individual, unique self without worrying about whether or not that was Black enough or appropriately Black. That would be the beginning of my list.
10: How would that change our world?
8: I think that when people show up as their whole selves, we are able to have better ideas, more authentic connections, and we're able to shape places and spaces that are more flexible and beautiful and reflective of all of us.
10: So imagine you and I are walking in a mall in Scarborough and you hear that tune that you heard back when you were 8 or something similar to it. I'm just curious how you would react now.
8: I'm most definitely singing a couple of lines and bobbing my head a little bit. Yeah, swagger.
10: I'd be right there with you.
8: Absolutely.
10: Jay Pitter, thank you so much for coming in and for sharing with us.
8: It's always a joy to be here, truly.
4: Jay Pitter's book is called Black Public Joy. This episode was produced by Greg Kelly. Special thanks to Penguin Random House for permission to use excerpts from the audiobook. Technical production, Emily Chiarvesio. Our web producer, Lisa Ayuso. Senior producer is Nikola Lukšić. The executive producer of Ideas is Greg Kelly, and I'm Nala Ayed.
10: I have a bonus question for you.
8: Okay.
10: We liked your explanation of the spontaneous hustle.
8: Once, on the last day of teaching a placemaking class at the University of Detroit Mercy School of Architecture and Community Development, I found myself in the hallway with a handful of students committed to teaching me the hustle. Apparently, the hustle is serious business in Detroit, and there are several variations. I'm not sure which one I was messing up that day, but I'll never forget how exuberant I felt when that university hallway transformed into a dance floor. I viscerally understand why many legacy Detroiters are so concerned about losing spaces that foster Black public joy.
10: So I wanted to ask you just about that spontaneous hustle experience where you felt exuberant learning the dance in a hallway, no less. Mm-hmm. I couldn't imagine myself. I think I would have been too embarrassed in that situation to actually take part. So why did you feel exuberant?
8: So first of all, I should have been embarrassed because I do not have African-American rhythm to be clear. So I was messing up every single move. But I felt exuberant because of the laughter and the community around it and the fact that these folks wanted to let me into a particular, very specific expression of their public joy. And so it was more about the community building than the actual performance, because the performance was not it.
10: Not stage worthy. How often do you experience that kind of exuberance?
8: Often, because I really try to open myself up to it. And I think I invite it. I think people know that I'm down for shenanigans. And so there's something about me that sends that

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1: Here are the 8 signs that you have it. 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
0: If that sounds like you or someone you know, we'll take a look at the so-called eldest daughter syndrome. That's on the next On Point.
2: 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The WVPE weather forecast is calling for sunshine today. The high temperature is going to be around 79 degrees. It'll be clear tonight with a low down to about 60. Look for sunny conditions tomorrow with a high temperature of 85. And then for Sunday, we're looking for showers and maybe a thunderstorm. It'll be cooler with a high temperature around 70.
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4: Inflation spikes to a 3-year high. President Trump brushes it off, and the war that's fueling the squeeze on Americans rolls on. From WAMU and NPR in Washington, this is 1A. Today on the Friday News Roundup, Iran and the U.S. trade strikes as Trump says yet again that a resolution is near. And we check in on the economic reality here at home. Also this hour, how far will Democrats go to defend their main man? A Graham Plattner, Susan Collins matchup is set. The GOP passes its massive immigration enforcement bill. Celebrations for America's 250th begin nationwide. And huge sports moments converge with the NBA Finals and the World Cup this week. That's all coming up after this news.
5: Live from NPR News in Washington, I'm Korva Coleman. The stock markets opened last hour in New York. Billionaire Elon Musk's SpaceX company has now started selling shares on the Nasdaq stock exchange. Heard here. Stocks opened mixed this morning as SpaceX lifts off as a public company. NPR's Scott Horsley reports the Dow Jones Industrial Average climbed about 130 points in early trading.
6: SpaceX is looking to raise $75 billion by selling a small stake in the company to public investors. The funds would help to bankroll the company's space travel and artificial intelligence goals. Elon Musk will continue to control the vast majority of the company's shares, and the public offering will boost his already substantial fortune. Mortgage rates are inching higher. Freddie Mac says the average rate on a 30-year home loan is now just over 6.5%. Rates briefly dipped below 6% earlier this year, but bounced higher after the U.S. launched its war with Iran. Asian stocks rose sharply overnight. Scott Horsley, NPR News, Washington.
5: President Trump is floating a meeting with some top AI executives in coming days. NPR's Windsor Johnston says the president is expected to focus on ways the public can share in the wealth created by the tech industry.
7: As policyholders debate who should benefit from artificial intelligence, Cornell tech professor Helen Nissenbaum says it's important to remember what AI is built on.
8: We get sucked into the idea that the machines are creating, rather than understanding that the machines are creating from what humans have created.
7: Nissenbaum argues that everyday Americans don't get compensated for AI using what it gleans from them. OpenAI has suggested a public wealth fund that could give all people a share of AI profits, while Anthropic has called for policies to help workers benefit if the technology displaces jobs on a large scale. Windsor Johnston, NPR News, Washington.
5: The U.S. men's national soccer team plays its first game of the FIFA World Cup tonight in Los Angeles. NPR's Becky Sullivan reports.
9: U.S. soccer has been planning for this World Cup for a long, long time. After the Americans failed to qualify for the World Cup back in 2018, they cleaned house and a new staff brought in a whole new generation of young players to develop. The 2022 tournament was a first test for the young squad. They reached the round of 16. Now they're older. The core is in their prime and they're playing here at home. Here's midfielder Tyler Adams.
10: This is like, for me, the biggest opportunity to just really grow the game, like to inspire people, to show that American players are at the level of the rest of the world.

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4: The Puyallup Tribe in Washington State is part of soccer history for its role in welcoming the FIFA World Cup soccer games to the Pacific Northwest. Tribes in the U.S. and Canada are leveraging

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1: I'm Peter O'Dowd in Phoenix. It's Here and Now. President Trump is once again raising expectations that a deal to end the war with Iran is close. He says Vice President J.D. Vance could even sign that deal this weekend in Geneva. The president, however, will remain in Washington. He turns 80 on Sunday, and he's going to be watching a series of mixed martial arts cage fights on the South Lawn of the White House. The private for-profit UFC

0: Robert Coles was a child psychiatrist who worked with black school children desegregating the South. 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
3: Your WVPE weather forecast is calling for partly sunny conditions today with a high near 88. Showers and thunderstorms possible tonight with a low around 61, and then tomorrow sunny with a high near 79. We do have a heat advisory in effect today until 8 p.m. High humidity and that high of 88 could bring the heat index up to 100.
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5: Inflation spikes to a three-year high. President Trump brushes it off, and the war that's fueling the squeeze on Americans rolls on. From WAMU and NPR in Washington, this is 1A. Today on the Friday News Roundup, Iran and the U.S. trade strikes as Trump says yet again that a resolution is near. And we check in on the economic reality here at home. Also this hour, how far will Democrats go to defend their main man? A Graham Plattner-Susan Collins matchup is set. The GOP passes its massive immigration enforcement bill. Celebrations for America's 250th begin nationwide. And huge sports moments converge with the NBA Finals and the World Cup this week. That's all coming up after this news.
6: Live from NPR News in Washington, I'm Windsor Johnston. A senior Trump administration official says the agreement to end the war with Iran is not 100% there, but it's possible it could be finalized in the coming days. NPR's Deepa Shivaram reports President Trump has gone back and forth over reigniting attacks on Tehran and moving toward a peace deal.
7: The official, who was not authorized to speak publicly, says the U.S. and Iran are about 80 to 85% of the way to an agreement, but nothing is finalized. It comes after days of back and forth from Trump, who relaunched attacks on Iran this week after saying a peace deal would come within 2 to 3 days. The U.S. official says the deal would reopen the Strait of Hormuz and end the blockade there, and it would end Iran's nuclear program and work on a performance-based model with incentives for Iran. The official says they expect U.S. allies, including Israel, to get on board with the peace agreement. Iran's foreign minister posted on social media saying an agreement has, quote, never been closer. Deepa Shivaram, NPR News, The White House.
6: The opening bell at the NASDAQ today as SpaceX made its market debut. NPR's Jeff Brumfield reports company shares opened above the listing price.
8: SpaceX began trading at $150 a share. That's around 11% over the $135 the company had named as its

0: big losses in its AI business. Investors are betting that Musk's vision can take the spaceflight company literally to the moon and beyond. Jeff Brumfiel, NPR News.
1: The Washington National Opera has filed a lawsuit against the federal government. The complaint alleges the Kennedy Center owes the orchestra more than $17 million in donations. NPR's Isabella Gomez Sarmiento reports.
2: The WNO's lawsuit accuses the Kennedy Center of wrongfully withholding several years' worth of donations and contributions. The Opera and Performing Arts Center ended their long-term affiliation earlier this year. In the complaint, the WNO states that the opera's funds were managed by the Kennedy Center, but that they were supposed to remain two separate legal entities. The opera claims it has been trying to collect the funds for over 5 months to no avail. In a statement shared with NPR, the Kennedy Center says the opera had a deficit. It calls the lawsuit meritless and says it plans to pursue a countersuit. Isabella Gomez Sarmiento, NPR News.
1: At last check on Wall Street, the Dow Jones Industrial Average was up 353 points, the Nasdaq up 79. This is NPR News. A federal judge has refused to block plans for a UFC event on the White House lawn on Sunday. The lawsuit was filed by the nonprofit Public Integrity Project. The group argued the event violates federal law, but the judge sided with the Trump administration. White House attorneys called the challenge meritless, saying the fight would be no different from other public events held in the nation's capital. In Argentina, some soccer fans who planned to travel to the World Cup but had their visas rejected got a pleasant surprise at home. Catherine Osborne reports.
3: A Buenos Aires electronics store put out an unusual announcement last week. Prove your visa for the World Cup was rejected and win a free television so you can watch from home. On Wednesday, people lined up for hours in front of the store. The first 100 got free 32-inch TVs. Argentina is the defending World Cup champion, and fans hope to travel to see star Lionel Messi's last tournament. But a World Cup ticket alone was not enough to guarantee a visa, U.S. authorities have said. Argentina's first game is in Kansas City next Tuesday. For NPR News, I'm Catherine Osborne in Rio de Janeiro.
1: The United States will go against Paraguay in their World Cup opener tonight. The game will take place in Los Angeles at 9 p.m. Eastern Time. The New York Knicks could clinch the team's first NBA championship in more than 50 years tomorrow. They'll go against the San Antonio Spurs in Texas in Game 5. I'm Windsor Johnston, and you're listening to NPR News from Washington.
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7: I'm Nyla Boodoo. It's the 1A Friday News Roundup. This week, U.S. inflation hit a new three-year high. The Consumer Price Index jumped 4.2% in May compared to a year earlier. When a reporter asked him about the latest report, President Trump had this to say.
8: I love it. The numbers were great. You know what I really love? I love the inflation.
7: A striking reply, even from a president who has made it clear before that the economic pain caused by the war in Iran isn't his top priority. Trump later told the New York Post that he meant to convey he was glad inflation wasn't even higher. But the price pains fueled by the war are becoming impossible to brush off for many Americans and lawmakers. We're going to talk about it. Plus, primaries in four states are giving a clearer picture of what's ahead for the midterms, including just how far Democrats will go to defend a candidate plagued by scandal. And we'll, of course, save a moment to talk about a remarkable night of sports this week. We'll get to all of that with our expert panel. Joining me in studio, Megan Scully, Congress editor at Bloomberg News. Welcome back, Megan.
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0: Naftali Ben-David, politics and government editor at The Washington Post. Hi, Naftali.
1: Good to be here.
0: And David Smith, Washington bureau chief for The Guardian. Hi, David.
2: Hi, great to be here.
0: And remember, we want to hear from you this hour as well. You can email your questions and comments about the week's news to 1A@WAMU.org. We'll put them to our experts. Let's begin with that May inflation report. David, can you break down the numbers for us?
2: Well, yeah, this is inflation now at an annual rate of 4.2%, which is the highest we have seen for 3 years. It was rising from 2.4% a year ago. I think importantly, it's also outpacing wage growth for the second month in a row. The average weekly earnings, according to the Bureau of Labor Statistics, decreased 0.2% last month and 0.7% from a year ago. And this is very damaging, I think, to the Trump political brand. You know, he campaigned on bringing down prices. That was crucial to many voters. And again, we're seeing that disparity between what he would say is an incredibly successful stock market, breaking records all the time, other indicators that actually show a strong economy, but in people's daily lives, they're not feeling it, you know, precisely because of these inflation and wage numbers. And certainly rub salt in the wound when they hear Trump in the Oval Office saying, you know, I love the inflation.
0: Especially at the pump. Megan, can I just ask about gas prices, which have been a key indicator of how the Iran war is directly impacting Americans' wallets. Where do gas prices stand in the CPI? Like, how does that factor in?
3: So the gas prices are essentially what's driving the CPI growth, gas and other energy costs. You know, gas prices are down or were down this week to $4.15 a gallon, which is lower than it was over $4.50 a month ago. But it has been incredibly volatile, of course. Yeah, and gas prices essentially hinge on Trump's statements regarding the state of the Iran war. So that could go up again. And we have oil companies already warning about the long-term consequences of this. The strategic oil, the strategic petroleum reserve mm-hmm. is at low rates right now, which is going to drive up prices. And that has rippling effects across the economy. You know, it affects not just what you're paying at the pump, but it affects what you're paying for food because of transportation costs. It affects anything that uses petroleum in the products. It can drive up plastics costs. So this is a widespread issue, and it really hinges on what happens in the coming days and weeks regarding talks around Iran.
0: Naftali, certainly, even though the president has been brushing off these inflation spikes, as we approach the midterms, it seems like this can become increasingly dangerous politically. What are we hearing from other Republicans right now following this latest inflation report?
1: Well, I think it's really bad for them, and I think they're starting to very much realize that. We're getting to a point in the midterm cycle where it's going to be pretty hard to reverse, even if somehow a deal with Iran is reached soon. You know, there's this truism in politics that the president really has a limited effect on the economy. He deserves unmerited blame, unmerited, praise. But in this case, Trump's policies are so directly tied to the prices through the tariffs as well as the war that it's going to be very difficult for Republicans to disentangle themselves. Prices could get a lot worse in the next couple of weeks. Oil executives are starting to warn that their inventories are low. The summer travel season is going to heat up, and we're seeing this.
0: We're already seeing like airline ticket prices are through the
1: absolutely.
0: Roof.
1: Absolutely, yeah. And you know, we're seeing this collision of war, economy, and politics that's pretty rare and is pretty bad for the Republicans. And Trump is finding himself in the position that Biden was in just a few years ago, where Biden was telling people it's temporary and it's not my fault and it'll be better soon and it's not as bad as you think. And that's rarely an effective political message.
0: Megan, we should point out the Fed is meeting next week. This will be the first time Kevin Warsh will be at the helm as Fed chair. Would we see them raise interest rates against Trump's wishes?
3: So, you know, what we're hearing from economists is they'll likely stay put. But that, of course, could change. But the likelihood of an interest rate hike at some point this year is going up. And it will be a very interesting dynamic, of course, to watch, given that this is Trump's, you know, appointed Fed pick after his long grumblings with Jerome Powell and Powell's handling of the economy and Trump really trying to exert his pressure on the Fed to lower the rates. It'll be an interesting dynamic to watch. I think that in addition to the ultimate decision, certainly the press conference after the decision with Warsh at the mic will be, you know, there will be people trying to read the tea leaves there in terms of what this means for later this year in addition.
1: And by the way, there's an interesting element of this, which is that Jerome Powell is not leaving the Fed board, unlike most chairmen. So he's going to be sitting there during these meetings as sort of this voice of conscience, so to speak, as Warsh tries to navigate this. And I think that could really affect the way things go.
0: So we saw the inflation report arrive amid another week when President Trump's stance on Iran has been all over the place, especially in the past 24 hours. Since February, he has said repeatedly that the war is close to ending. CNN has tallied at least 37 separate times he's made that claim that a deal is happening. We heard the president reiterate that message again Thursday, just hours after threatening major news strikes on Iran. David, the president says this time it's different, that we're close to a resolution. Do we have any solid evidence that this is different this time?
2: Not really. I mean, I think we have to apply the old Ronald Reagan phrase of, you know, trust but verify, because we have been here so often before. There is a boy who cried wolf sense of Trump making these claims that an end to the war is imminent. If you are looking for something potentially a bit different this time, he was unusually specific, at least at first, in saying we could have a peace deal signed in Europe. I can't make it. And by the way, of course, he can't make it because it's his birthday and he's going to UFC cage fighting at the White House. But anyway, but perhaps J.D. Vance would be there. However, yet again, in the subsequent hours, the indications from the Iranian government were this is far from a done deal. We know, of course, the Iranian government doesn't always speak with one voice. So I think probably a healthy skepticism is worth maintaining here until we see actual proof. And also, by the sound of it, this is just really a memorandum that in some ways effectively would just extend the ceasefire and allow more talks.
0: Right. It's not a deal.
2: Right.
0: It's a memorandum of understanding that perhaps would open the strait. Naftali, can I ask, just as we're rounding up everything that happened this week, we saw Iran hitting U.S. targets across the Middle East after the U.S. struck Tehran. Iran also downed a U.S. Army helicopter. What do we know about the damage or casualties as a result of these strikes?
1: Well, the you know, the amount of casualties inflicted by Iran, or at least the amount of damage, has been one of the more closely held elements of this war. They hit targets in Kuwait, in Bahrain. I think the helicopter was really notable. It's one of the few times they've been able to down, maybe the only time, to down an American aircraft. That we should say that there
0: the
1: were...
0: The personnel, or there, everyone was okay.
1: Exactly. I was going to say we should make that clear. But I also think a message is being sent by Iran. They're not feeling cowed. They don't think they're at a disadvantage. They're going into these negotiations not feeling like they're in a weakened state. And in fact, the suggestions are that they think Trump is getting increasingly urgent, not to say desperate, to reach a deal. So when the deal is reached, assuming we have one sometime in the next couple of weeks, it's likely to be criticized from all sides of the American political spectrum. But the question is when Trump reaches a point where he feels the damage, economic and political, from not having a deal is outweighed by having a deal that it might be tough to defend.
0: We got this email from Donald Mulcair. As someone who came of age in the immediate aftermath of the Vietnam War, I faced an economy coming to terms with the deficits resulting from the failure to address the costs of the war. We will face the same challenges or worse due to the profligacy of the current administration. Not only are we not addressing the reality of the cost of waging war on Iran, the seemingly unlimited funding for our war on immigrants and the indulgence given to the president's whims. Donald, thank you for sharing that. I did want to ask, we're just about to break, but I did want to ask just very quickly, David, when we're talking about inflation across the world, this is a problem, not just in the U.S., as we're thinking about the global economy.
2: Yes, absolutely. There are many countries struggling with it. And in fact, in recent years, I know people in Britain, where I'm from originally, look at America and say, what are you guys complaining about? You know, our inflation is double digits. And particularly course, they look at gas prices and think, well, actually, it's still much cheaper in the US. Although a counter argument to that is, of course, is that in America, people are much more dependent on their cars, particularly in rural areas, longer distances. But I think there is no foreign leader anywhere in the world who is treating this like Donald Trump, who is, of course, instead talking about his White House ballroom, his triumphal arch.
0: And the UFC fighting. We're going to get to that, actually. So we are rounding up the week's news with David Smith, The Guardian's Washington Bureau Chief, The Washington Post's Naftali Ben-David, and Bloomberg's Megan Scully. And you, as always, we're taking your questions and comments. 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I'm Nyla Boodoo. This is 1A.

0: Robert Coles was a child psychiatrist who worked with black school children desegregating the South. 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
1: And I said, "You did a really good thing. 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And I said, "You did a really good thing."
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7: It's the Friday News Roundup. I'm Nyla Boodoo. Here with us, your expert panel on the week's top stories, David Smith, Washington Bureau Chief for The Guardian, Megan Scully, Congress Editor at Bloomberg News, and Naftali Ben-David, Politics and Government Editor at The Washington Post. Let's jump now into what we're learning from the latest primary races. First up, Nevada, where affordability in one of the President Trump's key tax policies is coming to head. Trump's no tax on tips policy promised to help working class people. It worked in Nevada, where he became the first Republican presidential candidate to win the state in 20 years. But after Las Vegas saw a steep drop in tourism last year, many workers say higher costs for groceries, healthcare, housing and gas have swallowed any savings from the president's tax relief plan. Megan, so we saw the state primary election on Tuesday. As we started this whole hour talking about inflation and the economy, what happened with Vegas voters here this week?
8: So it's really interesting to watch. There are three House districts that are competitive, currently held by Democrats in the Vegas area. And these are three seats that if Republicans had any chance of flipping, these are three of those seats. And if they were to flip these seats, they could then forestall losses elsewhere in the country. Because this no tax on tips policy had been so popular, of course, prior to tax season and prior to the Iran war, it was thought that these districts, that it was a reasonable pickup chance for Republicans. But what we're seeing there is this sort of culmination of Trump's economic policies, the tariff policies, immigration policies have helped really driven down the number of tourists down about 17% from in terms of tourists from Canada and 8% overall this year over last. And then when you look at increased gas prices and whatnot, people who have benefited from this very much heralded no tax on tip policy that was a centerpiece of Trump's tax bill last year are basically using any money that they have gained from that to offset the costs of Trump's other policies. So people are not going out and buying big screen TVs or taking extravagant vacations. They are paying their gas bills and they're paying off debt that they've accrued. And so this is, you know, while this is something that is felt acutely in Nevada, it is interesting, you know, it's certainly something that you can extrapolate across the U.S.
7: And so when we saw that on Tuesday with the races.
8: Yeah. So we saw, you know, of course, this was the primary for these races. And we saw, you know, voters really come out and vote. You know, turnout was pretty good for a primary race. And I think that certainly underscores some of the agitation. The Democrats, it was not a surprise necessarily in terms of who won these primary votes, but it did kind of provide us in talking to voters there, provide us with sort of a look ahead at what may happen in November in these races, and then help us extrapolate kind of across the country as well.
7: Let's move from the House to the race for the Senate. On Tuesday, Maine Democrats selected Marine Corps veteran and oyster farmer Graham Plattner as their pick to challenge five-term Republican Senator Susan Collins. Plattner's candidacy has been plagued by several controversies, from a tattoo resembling a Nazi symbol to a sexting scandal while married. David, you were in Maine this week. What do early polls say about Plattner's chances of beating Senator Collins, who we should point out has been in office for nearly 30 years?
9: Yeah, and that is now seen as one of her flaws, potentially. Plattner is leading by 7.4 percentage points, according to the Real Clear Politics polling average. And a number of polls show him ahead, but of course it's far from over. Certainly, you know, what I witnessed on the ground in Maine was a great deal of enthusiasm for Plattner in the progressive base. When I talked to voters about, what about these scandals, I found that anti-establishment sentiment includes a suspicion of the media and others conspiring against Plattner. In some ways, it almost strengthens him at times. One woman I talked to said about the tattoo, for example, while many of us have had a drunken night, got a tattoo, not really known about it, and regretted it later, and they like that he's, apologized for it. She said the issues of sexual problems, allegations against him from women, well, that's between him and the women. Others made the point that Plattner himself echoed in his speech that Susan Collins, according to Plattner, lied about backing a Supreme Court justice who would overturn Roe versus Wade. This is the first time she can be held accountable for that. One female voter said, if you want to talk about Plattner and women, well, what about, Susan Collins' destructive effect on women? And I did find Plattner's campaign speech interesting in that so much of it was an attack on Susan Collins as part of the rich, corrupt elite. She's not here for you. She's here for Trump. And I think that will be Democrats' big hope here in this huge gamble that they've taken, that whatever flaws Plattner has, they hope will be overwhelmed by the anti-Trump sentiment that is out there at the moment.
7: Naftali, can I ask about Bernie Sanders, a Vermont independent senator, was an early endorser of Plattner's. How does a support for Plattner differ within the party, especially as David is talking about sort of progressives who want change and establishment Democrats who wonder if he's too risky? Where does that anti-establishment group sort of factor into all of this?
10: I mean, I think it's very powerful in the Democratic Party, and I think there's a feeling among many Democrats that they've been engaging in asymmetric warfare, and that while they have often picked candidates who are sort of moderate and establishment-oriented, the Republicans have sort of gone wild. They've nominated everybody from President Trump to, Marjorie Taylor Greene, people who don't, appreciate or respect traditions and laws, and they're done with it. I think that's a sentiment that's very strong. It sort of, in a way, foregrounds a question that otherwise may have waited a little bit, which is, is Democrats' answer to the Trump era to have their own Donald Trump-type people, or is it to have something completely different? And I'm not equating Graham Plattner with Donald Trump. There's a lot of differences, but I think it does raise that question. And his race, more than any other, I think, is going to test whether this surge of antipathy toward Trump overwhelms everything else, because Plattner is a flawed candidate, Collins is a strong candidate, and if all of that is brushed aside by the desire, I'm sure Plattner's going to say things like, do you want a Democratic Senate or a Republican Senate when President Trump nominates the next Supreme Court justice? Nothing else matters. That's going to be the message, and I think it's going to resonate with a lot of Democrats.
7: Well, certainly a message we've heard from the Republican side. Megan, can I ask, on the roundup, we've talked a lot about the value of a President Trump endorsement. I wanted to ask about the value of a Bernie Sanders endorsement, because Sanders MAC candidates have won or advanced in California, New Jersey, Montana, Ohio, Pennsylvania, and Maine.
8: Mm-hmm. Not all places that you might equate with the progressive agenda,
7: right,
8: and Bernie Sanders. Yeah. I mean, it sort of started with Mamdani in New York and has taken off from there. And he is, of course, finding himself very much at odds at times with Senate leadership. Senator Schumer, of course, in Maine, really supported Janet Mills. Like, that was the establishment's pick. And she ended up dropping out of the race. And while she still got, I think it was Graham Plattner got about 72% of the vote, and she still got maybe in the 10 to 20% range.
7: That's not close.
8: Not close, no. And it goes to show, I think, what Naftali was saying, where the Senate Democratic leadership or Democratic leadership writ large is kind of out of touch at this moment with a lot of voters who are voting out of frustration with government, frustration with Trump specifically, frustration with their paychecks not going far enough. And they're seeing these progressive champions as viable alternatives and people who may actually, be their proxies in Washington. One area I'm really going to be following closely is how Bernie Sanders does in Michigan. The candidate that he backed, Abdul El Sayed, this week won the endorsement of the very powerful United Auto Workers Union. It's a three-way race against Representative Haley Stevens and State Senator Mallory McMorrow. This is a state that Democrats must hold on to if they have any chance of winning the Senate back in November. This primary is not until August. So it's this three-way battle among Democrats until then against a very good Republican candidate. So will Sanders backing here and the United Auto Workers backing here, will it kind of clear the field for this progressive, or will it continue to be this three-way race for 2 months to come?
7: Yeah, it's an interesting thing to keep an eye on in Michigan. David, did you want to add something more about Maine and Bernie Sanders?
9: Well, sure. Well, just generally, I think it is fascinating. Longtime political operative I spoke to in Maine said, we have a very independent streak here. So when, the Democratic establishment, people in posh TV studios tell us what to do, we'll probably do the opposite. But it raises so many questions about, has Trump changed the standard of behavior over the past decade? Democrats caught in all these very difficult debates, which there's no easy answer to, about, weren't you the party of the Me Too movement and believe women? So how can you now accommodate Graham Plattner? Others say, don't let the perfect be the enemy of the good. We have to be pragmatic, hard-headed. It's all about winning. And, what we've witnessed in social media and elsewhere is Democrats really going at each other over these questions. And, hard to know how they'll be ultimately resolved.
7: Well, and also, obviously, this is an open conversation that's happening for a party while campaigning is going on. So it's not as if everyone's on the same page here.
10: No, not at all. And I think the midterms are going to clarify some of those questions, but not all of them. What's going to be really interesting is after the midterms, when the presidential race really starts heating up. And I think some candidates are going to present themselves as a good antidote to Trump. And I'm thinking maybe of Gavin Newsom and other candidates as a return to something like normalcy and competence. And maybe that's a Josh Shapiro type candidacy. But that's where the party's debate is really going to engage. But we're seeing a forerunning of it, a preview of it in the midterms.
7: That's Naftali Ben-David from The Washington Post. Our guests today are also Bloomberg's Megan Scully and David Smith from The Guardian. I'm Nyla Boodoo. You're listening to 1A. Let's stick with the primaries for one more moment. South Carolina Republican Congresswoman Nancy Mace finished fifth place in her state's gubernatorial primary on Tuesday. That loss makes her the third House Republican who will no longer hold elected office after advocating for the release of the Epstein file. That club includes Kentucky's Thomas Massey, former Georgia Representative Marjorie Taylor Greene, who resigned earlier this year. Naftali, what do the other losses tell us about the president's approval or denunciation of how a candidate is, how does that play across the GOP with voters?
10: I mean, there's no question that his endorsement still carries a lot of weight. He's had a pretty good record. I will say that Nancy Mace is in a slightly different category because she's had what you might call an erratic background. She started out as a moderate. She became very much a Trump supporter so that neither faction really trusts her entirely. Then she voted against him on the Epstein files. She's also picked fights with a lot of people like former Speaker Kevin McCarthy. She's had some really damaging, I think, personal behavior, like she was caught on tape yelling at TSA officials and so on and so forth. So she was a rising star, but has really had something of a dramatic fall. But the bigger picture is that I think a lot of Republicans are in a bit of a bind because Trump is very popular among the primary base and very unpopular among the general electorate. And so a lot of them are going to have difficulty navigating not attracting his ire during a primary race, but then trying to distance themselves during the general.
7: Speaking of the president's ire, we do need to talk about California, where the state's notoriously slow mail-in voting counting process is once again making headlines. In the days following the election, right-wing influencers and the president himself have started pushing theories of voter fraud in the state. Last Friday, after NBC's Meet the Press host Kristen Welker pressed the president on his unfounded claims of election fraud in California, he berated her and the media and walked out mid-interview.
11: Your elections are crooked, and you're crooked, and Meet the Press is crooked, and so is ABC and CBS and CNN.
12: But, Mr. President,
11: you're one-sided, crooked networks. All right, let's call it quits, because I've had enough. Thank you, darling. Have a good time.
12: Mr. President, let's please. I traveled all the way to Wisconsin.
7: At the Capitol on Monday, House Speaker Mike Johnson continued to fan the flames. Here's what he told CNN's chief congressional correspondent, Manu Raju.
13: I'm not saying it's rigged. I'm saying it stinks to high heaven, and everybody knows that. Let's remove the appearance of impropriety. Let's have what a concept. Let's have votes on an election the day of the election. That's what many states are able to do. I think California is playing around with this.
14: But what evidence is there to prove that there was rigged?
13: Look, I don't. Some of these efforts are so diabolical and so far upstream it is impossible to prove. But I think everybody knows instinctively something is wrong here.
7: Megan, so I just want to reiterate what Mike Johnson said there. He said that he thinks voter fraud is happening, but it's impossible to prove, and that everyone knows instinctively something's wrong here. Let's just start with the facts of what we know about voting. California has consistently been one of the slowest states in the U.S. to count mail-in votes.
8: Yes.
7: Is it because of the size of California?
8: There's a lot of factors here. And this goes back to when Trump was president the first time. It goes back decades. You know, California is massive, but every voter in the state gets a mail-in ballot, and many use them. As long as the ballots are postmarked by Election Day, they have 7 days to get in. So this is, so there are ballots that come in after Election Day, but were mailed then. And those ballots still count as long as they are within those 7 days. That can be in California as much as, I think in the last election, it was about 450,000, 460,000, which is about 2.5% of the electorate there. So it's not an insignificant number. Some of these ballots come from, we should say, members of the military who are serving overseas or in other states as well. In addition, California has a very complex process for how they verify signatures. So they have a complex process to prevent fraud. There's nothing diabolical about that. They have a manual system in addition to an electronic system to check signatures. So this is, slow counting does not equal fraud in this instance.
7: You're actually saying it's the opposite.
10: But it doesn't mean it's a good thing either. And I think people on all sides argue that California should figure out a way to move a little bit faster. It doesn't inspire trust. It doesn't inspire confidence. There is no evidence whatsoever of fraud or corruption, but it doesn't mean that states should just take forever to count their votes. I mean, one other important point here is that I think there's a risk that President Trump and other Republicans are setting the stage to cry foul after the midterms. The midterms are expected to be very good for Democrats, and generally, presidents come out and admit that that was a thumping or a shellacking or whatever it was, and they sort of sheepishly promise to work with the other party. I don't think we can anticipate that in this case. So this could be laying the groundwork for what you're going to see in November.
7: When we come back, we're going to be talking about an upcoming Supreme Court ruling, which actually could affect vote counting in at least a dozen states, including California. We're rounding up the week's news with Neftali Ben-David, politics and government editor at The Washington Post, David Smith, The Guardian's Washington bureau chief, and Megan Scully, Congress editor at Bloomberg. We'll also have our weekly news quiz when we come back. I'm Nyla Boodoo. This is 1A.

Iran hits U.S. assets across the Middle East and the U.S. strikes Tehran. On the next International News Roundup, what's happened to the deal that leaders said was so close? Also, the U.K., France, and others issue new sanctions on West Bank settlers. And the World Cup kicks off. We round up the global news next hour on 1A.

0: 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Any guesses?
1: I always joked growing up that I wanted to live somewhere green and fluffy, and I describe Alabama as that.
0: Birmingham, Alabama, to be precise. I'm Kai Rizdahl. Why college graduates are flocking to that city down south. Next time on Marketplace.
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5: It's the Friday News Roundup. I'm Nyla Boodoo. Each week on 1A, we like to challenge you with our Friday News Quiz. Last week, we asked you what skyborne natural phenomenon surprised some New England residents. The answer was a sonic boom created by the breakup of a meteor as heavy as an elephant over the border between Massachusetts and New Hampshire. Congratulations to our winner, Todd Yeslau from Fayetteville, Arkansas. Todd, your swag is on the way. Now for this week's quiz. The New York Knicks completed one of the most remarkable turnarounds in professional sports on Wednesday night, a record-breaking comeback in Game 4 of the NBA Finals.
6: Brunson gets it, fires up a three. Shot no good, the tip is gone!
5: The Knicks erased a 29-point halftime deficit to beat the San Antonio Spurs by 1 point in the final seconds, as you just heard there. If they win Game 5 in San Antonio Saturday night, the Knicks will capture their first NBA title in 53 years. Here's your quiz question. In Wednesday's game, the Knicks broke the NBA Finals comeback record. Which team previously held that record until Wednesday? You can send us your answers using our app, 1A Vox Pop. Well, as always, we are accepting answers through my Sunday evening. No Google, no AI. Good luck. Let's continue the news roundup with Megan Scully, Congress editor at Bloomberg News, David Smith, the Guardian's Washington bureau chief, and Naftali Ben-David, politics and government editor at The Washington Post. I wanted to talk about the Supreme Court. We've got a ruling any day now we're expecting on whether states' ballots must be received by election day to count. That case is involving Mississippi, but obviously the ruling could affect vote counting in at least a dozen states, including California. Naftali, we were just talking about this before the break, about the need to make this faster. David, could the Supreme Court ruling actually make vote counting faster in California?
7: Potentially, yes, because it does come down to this issue of, can ballots be counted as long as they are postmarked by when polls close, and more than a dozen states are affected by this. Yet again, they all have slightly different rules. I think what the election experts are saying about this Supreme Court ruling is that a lot would still depend on how state lawmakers respond, how local election officials respond. Whether they go back to the court pushing for any additional steps. I think it's complicated and not entirely clear. We might not, we might not necessarily just get a Supreme Court ruling and that everything changes overnight. As we know, elections tend to be messy.
5: So the Supreme Court case does have implications for a number of states. Naftali, is it clear which political party stands to gain the most if mail-in ballot rules are tightened?
8: Republicans probably stand to gain the most because Democrats are more likely to vote by mail-in voting, in part because President Trump has spent years now trashing mail-in voting. And so there are many Republicans who are a little bit wary of it. One of the interesting things is that the courts actually has three major election-related cases. They greatly weakened the Voting Rights Act, as we know. They have this mail-in ballot case coming up, and I think they're likely, just based on the justice's comments during the oral hearing, to say that a vote has to be in by election day. And they have another one that involves campaign spending. It's not unlikely that all three of the rulings help the Republicans. And I think it's going to create a certain backlash among Democrats. What the effect of that will be is unclear, but I think it's really notable how involved the court has become in the nitty-gritty of elections.
5: On Tuesday, we're going to talk more about the mail-in voting case set for the Supreme Court, along with other major cases the court will be weighing in on soon as they end this term. That's including issues like birthright citizenship, transgender athletes, temporary protected status for migrants, and more. If you have a question about one of those outstanding cases, you can email us, 1A@WAMU.org, and we'll talk about that on Tuesday. You're also welcome to email us now as we're having this conversation. We just got this message from Naveen. Why haven't you mentioned how President Trump has given us the most secure border in 55 years? That is the main reason he won. He started every rally in 2024 with Biden's open border, and he will have the largest mass deportation ever. I say this as a non-white American and son of legal immigrants who's very upset with Democrats' embrace of illegal immigration. Naveen, thanks for sending in that email. Actually, we're going to talk about that now because let's turn to the nearly $70 billion immigration enforcement bill, which Republicans in the House passed narrowly on Tuesday. President Trump signed into law on Wednesday. The package funds ICE and Border Patrol through the end of Trump's term. After Democrats refused to support more funding without reforms to the agencies, Republicans used the so-called budget reconciliation process to push the bill through. That is not how Congress usually appropriates money to fund the government. In the Senate, Republican Lisa Murkowski of Alaska voted against the package and criticized the use of the reconciliation process, saying, quote, to completely bypass regular order in the appropriations process by funding for 3.5 years, to me, it takes out of the process we have always looked to for funding our agencies. But Texas Republican and House Budget Chairman Jody Arrington supported the practice.
9: If Republicans today were not willing to use budget reconciliation and depart from appropriations in order to pass a funding bill that would restore funding to ICE and CBP, then what would happen is my Democrat colleagues would defund immigration enforcement, border enforcement, and abolish ICE.
5: Megan, can you just address what Jody Arrington is saying there in terms of just what would have happened if this bill hadn't passed?
10: Well, nothing really. The ICE and CBP had funding already. It wasn't like they were not not being able to, to interdict or to do their operations. They actually got funding in the last Trump reconciliation bill. So they're pretty flush with.
5: So not accurate what he was saying.
10: Not in terms. They can do more, certainly, with this money. We have seen, of course, at Bloomberg, we're paying attention to the stock market all the time. And as this was making its way through Congress and it appeared ready to pass, we saw private prison stocks go way up because they are a potential beneficiary of the funding in this bill. So this certainly allows Trump to do more of his immigration policy with this additional funding. But they were never not funded ahead of this vote. That's important to say. In terms of the process that was used and Murkowski's, concerns about this, this reconciliation process is something we're hearing more and more about. This is how Trump's tax bill was passed. This is how Biden's his own big, beautiful bill was passed during his term. this is an end run around the Senate filibuster. So it can pass the Senate under 50 votes as opposed to under 60 votes, you know, which is what the filibuster, you know, sort of that guardrail that it erects. It's usually used for bigger policy pieces or bigger tax and spending packages. This was a bit of an anomaly that it was such a targeted area. You know, the concerns that Murkowski raised essentially is that, you know, this could be used again and again, you know, by future Congresses and future presidents to enact these smaller appropriations packages.
5: Naftali, how likely would the bill have passed if they hadn't used this sort of bypass?
8: I don't think it would have passed. I mean, generally to overcome a filibuster, not generally, always, it requires 60 votes. And given that the Republican majority is 53-47 in the Senate, I think it probably would not have passed otherwise. And this is what we see all the time in Washington, is one party or the other breaks a norm or a tradition and says they were forced into that position by the other party. And the result is that over time, these norms increasingly fall by the wayside.
5: David?
7: Just looking ahead to the midterms, I think it will be interesting to see Democratic candidates put on the spot and asked, you know, do you support President Trump's border security policy? Has he done a better job than Joe Biden? We could see the Democratic Party shift to the right. But conversely, Republicans will surely be asked, do you support the draconian measures by ICE in Minneapolis and elsewhere? And that will be tough for them to defend, especially as the party suffers erosion among Latino voters. Amidst all the debate over this, I mean, one story that struck me this week as a soccer fan watching the World Cup was one of the best referees from Somalia being denied access to the country. And I think that has to be borne in the calculus here. You might like a really tough, secure border, but just how far does this have to go?
5: Right, when we have World Cup officials that are not allowed to come into the country. I do want to talk about what ended up in the bill. Naftali?
8: So this is basically a bill that provides $70 billion to immigration enforcement, to ICE and to the Border Patrol. I mean, one thing this does is it's essentially an insurance policy for the president that even if the Democrats take one or both houses of Congress, he will be able to continue his roundups, his raids, all the very aggressive immigration enforcement that he wants. And I think that's kind of the bigger significance of it.
5: Tonight, Section 702 of the Foreign Intelligence Surveillance Act, commonly known as FISA, is set to expire for the first time since it was put in place in 2008. The law allows the government to spy on foreign nationals abroad without a warrant. It can also lead to the capture of communications from U.S. citizens in some instances. The House failed to extend the law after President Trump tapped housing official Bill Pulte to be acting director of national intelligence. Pulte is a Trump ally who's accused multiple of the president's foes of mortgage fraud. He has no background in intelligence. Yesterday, President Trump seemed to heed the criticism of Pulte. He nominated Jay Clayton to be the next director of national intelligence, pending Senate confirmation. Clayton is a former chair of the Securities and Exchange Commission, a current U.S. attorney in Manhattan. Pulte is supposed to serve until Clayton is confirmed. Megan, will this move placate congressional opposition to renewing FISA?
10: Well,
5: the Rule 702, it's a Section 702.
10: Section 702. It appears that after the House essentially, you know, rejected this yesterday, didn't even get a simple majority, this extension, lawmakers up and left for a 12-day recess. So they will not be around to extend this before the deadline. It's unclear exactly what will happen. Intelligence agencies can continue to monitor communications thanks to the FISA courts and some decisions that had been made there. There's a year-long certification, for instance, of warrantless surveillance tactics, which, you know, are sort of at the heart of FISA. We're in uncharted territories, which is something I feel like we all say far too often these days. But in this case, it certainly is true. It has not expired in Congress up and left town. But it will be interesting to see whether the nomination placates lawmakers, particularly in the Senate. Clayton's Intelligence Committee confirmation hearing has already been scheduled for next week, which is lightning fast. Usually it takes several weeks to get these things moving. So it does appear that the White House is paying attention to critics here, particularly Republican critics in the Senate, and trying to move this as quickly as possible. The concern, though, is whether Pulte gets any access to these files.
5: Our guests today are Megan Scully, Congress editor at Bloomberg, Naftali Ben-David from The Washington Post, and David Smith, The Guardian's Washington bureau chief. I'm Nyla Boodoo. You're listening to 1A. Naftali, just to Megan's point, do we have a good understanding of the value of this section of FISA law? More importantly, does this expiration tonight put national security at significant risk?
8: Well, there's sort of a workaround, which is that the courts have certified, there's a special FISA court, and it has certified the use of this technique for at least a few more months. So it's possible that it wouldn't actually create a gap. And, you know, there's a lot of debate about it and how effective and how necessary it is. And in terms of moving forward, you know, Jay Clayton doesn't actually have a security background either. It's not quite as unrelated to anything national security as Bill Pulte, but it's far from clear that Democrats and Republicans will say, oh, okay, then let's go ahead now. On the other hand, when it comes to the attorney general pick, after Matt Gaetz, Pam Bondi looked pretty good. And it may be that after Bill Pulte, Jay Clayton looks pretty good. So we have yet to get the temperature of Congress as to whether or not this will relieve their concerns and they'll move ahead with FISA.
7: And that feels like a hallmark of the Trump era, doesn't it? Sort of go to an absolute extreme, get the criticism and then pull back a bit. And suddenly your second choice is maybe not so extreme, and yet the Overton window has shifted.
8: Exactly.
5: We just have a few minutes left, so I just want to ask all of you as we wrap up here. I know there's a couple things we didn't get to, the World Cup, presidential renovations of Washington, and as well as the UFC event that's supposed to happen this week. Just quickly, I just wanted to ask you what you're kind of keeping your eye on. Naftali?
8: Well, for next week, President Trump's going to be at the G7 in France, and I'll be watching foreign leaders and what their attitude is toward Trump. Have they reached a point where they're like, look, we just don't need or want to deal with this guy? Or will the attitude be, well, he's still the president of the United States and we've got to deal with him? And how did they navigate that?
10: I'll be watching this $1.8 billion fund that Trump has floated, and then the Justice Department has assured Congress that would not be used
5: the anti-weaponization fund
10: to pay Trump's, you know, political allies, essentially. Trump seems to be trying to keep that alive, and I'll be watching closely to see how that affects various things on Capitol Hill, including Todd Blanche's nomination to be the attorney general.
7: I'm getting the popcorn for this mix of sport and political spectacle. Donald Trump falling asleep at the NBA game the other night and apparently putting a curse on the Knicks that was soon lifted.
5: So they did not win in four.
7: Exactly. Yeah. UFC on his 80th birthday, which I think is going to remind us all that, you know, he was the oldest president ever elected, and those questions continue to loom about his age. And then, you know, can Donald Trump somehow find a way to spoil the Soccer World Cup, you know, world's most watched sporting tournament, but certainly he wants to put his fingerprints on that as well.
5: Right. So we will be talking about all of this in this roundup and next week as well. I want to thank today's guests, David Smith, the Guardian's Washington bureau chief, Naftali Ben-David, politics and government editor at The Washington Post, and Megan Scully, Congress editor at Bloomberg News. Mike Kidd is our engineer and sound designer. Thomas Liu produces our podcast. Chris Castano is our digital editor. Alexandra Boti is our senior supervising producer. This program comes to you from WAMU, part of American University in Washington, distributed by NPR. I'm Nyla Boodoo. Have a great weekend. Thanks for listening. Let's talk more soon. This is 1A.

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1: President Trump has introduced several major construction projects in the nation's capital that are usually handled by governing bodies like federal commissions and planning boards. 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That's next time on 1A.
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6: Your WVPE weather forecast is calling for partly sunny conditions today with a high near 88. Showers and thunderstorms possible tonight with a low around 61, and then tomorrow sunny with a high near 79. We do have a heat advisory in effect today until 8 p.m. High humidity and that high of 88 could bring the heat index up to 100.
1: President Trump says a framework for an Iran deal is nearly complete. But what about the unstable second front in Lebanon? From WAMU and NPR in Washington, this is 1A. Hi, I'm Nyla Boodoo. Today on 1A's International News Roundup, we mark more than 100 days of war in Iran and cover the latest potential for a deal. What's next for the region and the flow of oil through the Strait of Hormuz? Then, Russia's full-scale invasion of Ukraine has now lasted longer than World War I, and Ukraine's dominance with drones has changed war forever. Will strikes deep into Russia push Putin to a deal? And the World Cup gets off to a not-inclusive start, with the U.S. refusing entry to fans, team staff, and an experienced referee. That's all coming up after these headlines.
7: Live from NPR News in Washington, I'm Ryland Barton. Iran's foreign minister says a deal to end the war with the U.S. has never been closer. NPR's Adia Hadid reports President Trump reposted a screenshot of the foreign minister's statement on his social media account.
8: Sayyid Abbas Araghchi said on X that what he called the Islamabad Memorandum of Understanding, quote, has never been closer. The reference to Islamabad is because Pakistan is mediating these efforts. That statement was quickly reposted by President Trump without comment. Shortly afterwards, the Pakistani Prime Minister Shehbaz Sharif also posted on X that he could confirm that, quote, a final agreed-upon text of the deal had been reached. He added, "Peace has never been this close as it is now." It is so far unclear what the memorandum contains. It may include a 60-day ceasefire and mutual blockades of the Strait of Hormuz being lifted. Dia Hadid, NPR News.
7: President Trump's name is being removed from the Kennedy Center in Washington, D.C. today. A judge denied a request to pause in order to take his name off the Performing Arts Institution, which serves as a living memorial to John F. Kennedy Jr. The judge ruled last month that Trump's name was illegally added to it. He said only Congress could institute a change to the Kennedy Center's name and ordered references to Trump to be removed by today. A federal judge has issued a preliminary injunction blocking the Trump administration's nearly $1.8 billion anti-weaponization fund. The judge said the move was necessary despite Justice Department statements that the fund was not moving forward. NPR's Ryan Lucas reports.
9: At a court hearing on a lawsuit challenging the fund, U.S. District Judge Leonie Brinkema said the public statements from DOJ officials that the department was abandoning the fund were not sufficient. She noted that President Trump continues to publicly support the fund and that the government has refused to formally declare under oath that the fund is indeed dead. Judge Brinkema therefore issued a preliminary injunction blocking the fund, but she gave the Justice Department 1 week to provide a clear, unambiguous declaration under penalty of perjury, signed by the Acting Attorney General and the U.S. Treasury.

0: I'm Nyla Boodoo. It's the international edition of the 1A News Roundup, and we've got a fantastic panel to take us through the hour. Joyce Cottom, editor-in-chief of El Monitor. We're always happy to have you, Joyce.
1: Great to be here.
0: Robbie Grammer, national security reporter at the Wall Street Journal. Hi, Robbie.
2: Thanks for having me.
0: And Andrew Roth, The Guardian's global affairs correspondent. Andrew, welcome to the Roundup.
3: Thank you for having me.
0: Remember, our panel can answer your questions about the week in news. What do you want to know? Or if you have a comment, you can email us 1a@wamu.org. Let's start this hour where we've started the international Roundup for more than 100 days now. Here's the president on Wednesday at the White House.
4: They had a nuclear weapon. There'd be no Israel. There'd be no Middle East. And they would have absolutely shot at us. So we'll see what happens. But we hit them hard yesterday, and we're going to hit them again hard today in case you miss it, in case you don't turn on your television set. And we'll see what happens with the deal. We're really close to a deal, but they keep tapping us along. They keep playing us for suckers.
0: Then in a post on Truth Social, the president threatened to, quote, assume total control of Iran's oil and gas industries, including the key Karg Island, in the not-too-distant future. Later on Thursday, he canceled those plans attacked and spoke to reporters.
4: We just made a great settlement of the war with Iran, and we're going to be subject to finalization of documents, which should get done over the next few days. Probably have a signing maybe in Europe.
0: We've been down this path before,

0: according to one CNN count. We've been here at least 38 times. That was on Tuesday. So, Joyce, where are we at now?
1: 39 times.
0: That the president has said we're close to a deal.
1: We're close to a deal. We're hitting them hard, but we're close to a deal. And it seems Iran knows, sees the reluctance from the U.S. side. They know that the president wants a deal, and they're holding on. The MOU, Naila, that we saw the leak.
0: And right, so the deal is also a memorandum of understanding we should
1: exactly.
0: also talk about. Right.
1: And then 60 days of negotiations on other terms related to the nuclear program and sanctions relief. But the MOU leaked by the Iranian state media. Today denied by the White House is very good for Iran. It includes freezing of funds, unfreezing of funds, $24 billion, half of it early on and then the other half later. It includes ceasefire on all fronts, including Lebanon. Hormuz would be open, but still under Iranian control. These are main points. The whole thing is 14 points, but all in all, it's you can see the Iranians, they know they have the upper hand. They know they have leverage because of the economic cost of this war, the energy prices, and because of what's happening in Hormuz.
0: Let's take a step back and just talk about the ceasefire that hasn't ceased fighting since it was implemented in early April. Robbie, is this ceasefire effectively over? Can we say that it's been abandoned by the U.S. and Iran?
2: No, I mean, look, the ceasefire does exist in this shaky twilight zone where full-fledged war is over. You know, there are not massive, large-scale U.S.-Israeli attacks bombing Iranian targets at the scale we saw when the war was first launched. But it's also true that there are these smaller tit-for-tat exchanges of fire now that could, you know, escalate or devolve. And we saw that recently with the downing of a U.S. Apache fighter helicopter near the Strait of Hormuz.
0: That was on Tuesday.
2: And it led to this dramatic rescue. And thank goodness that the pilots are back in U.S. hands and safe. But it just showed that this ceasefire, as these talks drag on, is really balancing on this knife's edge. And this MOU that Joyce mentioned, it would bring up, if both sides agree to sign it, a 60-day extension. And so we're just sort of in this limbo right now of a shaky ceasefire, but both sides haven't quite ceased firing at each other, and negotiations still seem sort of at an impasse, even if Trump has said 37, 38, 39 times that we're really close to a deal this time, and he really means it.
0: But the memorandum of understanding isn't exactly a deal. It's really just a prolonged ceasefire while things continue to be worked out.
2: Correct. I mean, take a step back, and what is this about? This is the U.S. is trying to get Iran to fully abandon its nuclear program, reopen the Strait of Hormuz that was opened before the war started, and stop seize the funding of proxy terrorist groups around the region. Iran hasn't indicated at all it will budge at all on giving up its nuclear program. Strait is still closed, even though the U.S. is undertaking this operation to try to get some of these tankers out. And if Iran says that it's going, yes, okay, we will start, you know, we will seize funding of these proxy terrorist groups, at this point, no one can credibly believe them.
0: Andrew, can I just ask how much daylight is between Tehran and Washington on major issues that we were talking about here, like the unfreezing of Iranian assets, the enriched uranium, and of course the Strait?
3: Yeah, I think Robbie gave a really good rundown there, but the answer is there's a massive chasm between the U.S. and Iran on pretty much all of the issues right now. And one of the big issues that's going to come up is that, you know, even if the Trump administration was ready to do certain things like release, you know, cash or unfreeze certain assets, there's going to be a big backlash from Israel, but also from members of the administration or from the president's party that are going to say this is worse than the JCPOA, than the previous deal that was made under the Obama administration. And moreover, they don't seem to really be able to understand, you know, if they're going to be able to have a direct deal on questions about Iran's nuclear program, where Trump has put down such a hard line and said that, you know, this is going to be Iran can't have a bomb. Iran can't be allowed to enrich uranium. And Iran has come out and said exactly the opposite. Iran has said that it has a right to enrich uranium and that it isn't going to release, or at least it's going to downblend itself, the existing uranium that it has inside of the country. We spoke with a diplomat briefed about the deal yesterday who said, look, there's a 50% chance that this falls apart. So I think that there's a very high chance that once again we're going to end up in a situation

0: person where deja vu, you know, in 2 or 3 weeks we could be here again.
1: This week, Iran's Islamic Revolutionary Guard Corps announced the launch of what it called Operation Nasser against Israeli military sites. Until recently, Tehran had a longstanding policy of absorbing hits first and retaliating later and at a place of their choosing. Joyce, how have we seen that change over the course of this war? Why do you think that's significant in understanding the IRGC's consolidation of power in this conflict?
2: It's very significant because we're dealing with a new Iran. The war started promising a more moderate Iran, a regime change, eliminating radical elements. But Iran has moved to be more brazen, more radical in its responses. This is an IRGC that has hit all its neighbors, that has hit all Gulf states over the course of the war, and they've prepared for this moment. The late Khamenei sort of at times kept the IRGC at bay, but his son Mujtaba, who took power, is closer to the IRGC. So this is a much more brazen IRGC than the one we've seen before, and they're claiming these attacks. In the past, they've used to rely on plausible deniability. You know, the Khobar attack in Saudi Arabia in the 90s, they never claimed it, but everybody knew it's them. Now there is no deniability even. They're claiming these attacks.
1: Andrew, you wrote this week about the credibility gap that's being created in this war between Donald Trump and the American public. And I want to ask you about it because I think we've been sort of dancing around that a little bit here, right? Messages from the president are one thing. Actions are another. Reality is the third thing. With this change strategy from Iran in mind, can you tell us about the credibility gap Trump has created with the world as well as with the American people?
0: Yeah, I think this is extraordinary because we generally give a certain amount of deference, both in the United States as reporters here too, but also around the world, to statements made from the White House. And I think that, you know, given all of the statements that have been made about the war by Donald Trump and the potential, like you said, 39 times that we're going to have a peace deal imminently, I think.
1: Or today, or this week, that inflation is, that he loves inflation when we see inflation hitting the highest point in 4 years.
0: Right. I mean, all of these things are statements that I don't think that we really believe in, right? First of all, I think that a lot of Americans would find that a very offensive statement. But second of all, we know that that's going to come back to hit Republicans in the midterms coming up. So it's clear that the president doesn't love inflation, and he's very much about kind of his public persona and the public perception of what's going on. I think the key here is that Donald Trump is very much messaging towards the Iranian government when he's talking about, you know, attacks against Iran, all of these aggressive statements that he's making. But as he keeps kind of swinging back and forth and going towards aggression and then saying we're going to have a period of détente, I think people less and less are going to believe that he's very serious about his intentions. He's already said, you know, 6 or 7 times that he's going to level extremely large attacks against Iran. And we can almost predict in the evening when he's going to say, I've decided to cancel that, just like yesterday, and that actually we're going to go back to negotiations and a peace deal is at hand.
1: Robbie, we just have about a minute, less than a minute before the break, but I just want to ask also about how this reality changes between, as we're talking about all of this, the relationship with Gulf neighbors as well.
3: Yeah, I mean, look, some of the Gulf neighbors, you know, a lot of them have different positions. Some of them have worked for years to closely cultivate a uneasy but you know, balanced relationship with Iran. And after this war starts, Iran starts launching salvos of drones and missiles at them. So it's clear that a lot of the Gulf countries are upset with the United States for opening this Pandora's box, starting the war in the first place. But they are absolutely livid at Iran for basically drawing them into the fight and directing all of their fire at them as well.
1: Coming up, we're going to stay in the region and ask, has the wedge between President Trump and Israeli Prime Minister Netanyahu changed their relationship forever? Later, we will go to Europe and ask how homegrown Ukrainian munitions have changed the course of the war. All of that with Robbie Grammer, national security reporter at The Wall Street Journal, Andrew Roth, global affairs correspondent at The Guardian, and Joyce Kadam, editor-in-chief of El Monitor. Please keep your questions and comments coming. I see them. We're going to get to them right after this break. You can email us at 1A@WAMU.org. I'm Nyla Boodoo. This is 1A.

0: the number one metro area for young professionals? Any guesses?
1: I always joked growing up that I wanted to live somewhere green and fluffy, and I describe Alabama as that.
0: Birmingham, Alabama, to be precise. I'm Kai Rizdahl. Why college graduates are flocking to that city down south. Next time on Marketplace.
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3: The institution of slavery divided our nation between those who owned slaves and those who believed that it was a sin. There is a deep parallel between the political polarity and race issues of the mid-1800s and the issues that are still being addressed in our country today. Many people have never heard of John Brown or have a vague idea about a crazed, bearded man of the past. Was he a domestic terrorist or a determined liberator? John Brown, The Dulcimer Diaries.
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8: I'm Nyla Boodoo. Let's get back to 1A's International News Roundup with our fantastic panel in studio with me, Andrew Roth, Global Affairs Correspondent for The Guardian, Joyce Cottam, Editor-in-Chief at Al Monitor, and Robbie Grammer, National Security Reporter at The Wall Street Journal. There's a second front in this war that's also intensified this week, which strikes in all directions between Hezbollah, Israel, and Iran. The strikes between Iran and Israel were the first since a ceasefire took effect in mid-April. Joyce, Israeli strikes in Lebanon have killed more than 3,600 people this year, and more than a million people have been displaced. That's 20% of the population. And we know that Lebanon has long been caught between these regional foes. What kind of impasse is Lebanon at here right now?
9: Oh, well, very good question. It's still a dire situation. Lebanon, Israel hit again this morning. They're calling for evacuations of some towns in the south. The Lebanese government is pursuing talks with Israel, and they want of hostilities. They want a ceasefire, a credible ceasefire. The problem is they're not the ones fighting. It's Hezbollah, and Hezbollah is getting its orders from Iran. Hence, Iran is using Lebanon as leverage in its negotiations with what we were talking about just minutes ago in the bigger deal. So absent of a larger deal that includes Iran, U.S. and Israel, Lebanon will still continue to be caught in this, rounds of a fire that it cannot control.
8: Andrew, this week we saw Turkish President Erdogan say that Israel is emboldened by, quote, the silence of the international community, and that Israel's strikes on Lebanon and Syria threaten Turkey, which is a member of NATO, an important distinction. What's the significance of Erdogan weighing in now?
10: Yeah, I think that Erdogan has been unhappy with Israel's actions for quite a while. But this heightened rhetoric, I think, points towards what one of the big concerns is in the region, which is that, you know, beyond the current conflicts, we could see the possibility of an Israel-Turkey conflict in the future. You know, that would put a key U.S. ally up against a member of NATO. I mean, it would be very dangerous for the bloc. It would be very dangerous in general for Western governments, who would have trouble, I think, figuring out which side to weigh in on. And it very much speaks to the future of this region. You know, if we look at what's going to happen after this war, if the U.S. does kind of pull back and stop giving, let's say, Israel as much support, in many ways, we're seeing what the future kind of architecture of alliances is going to look like in the Middle East. And it's becoming clearer and clearer that on one side, you're going to see Israel, and on the other side, you're going to see Turkey. And I think that that, you know, is coming to a flashpoint in Lebanon and also in Syria.
8: Let's talk about the Israeli-U.S. alliance. And I want to focus, zero in on the relationship between President Trump and Benjamin Netanyahu. When the U.S. and Israel attacked Iran on February 28th, the two appeared shoulder to shoulder. But over the past 100-plus days, things have changed. Reports of expletive-filled calls and defiance by each leader have grown louder. Trump had publicly warned Israel not to strike Beirut in its war with Hezbollah. When Israel did strike again on Sunday, Iran responded by firing ballistic missiles at Israel for the first time since the April ceasefire. Then Israel struck Iran, with which Trump had been engaged in weeks of high-stakes negotiations. But the U.S. ambassador to Israel, Mike Huckabee, told Canada's CBC this week, he says the tensions between the two leaders have been overstated.
11: I think a lot of what is being reported is completely out of proportion in terms of what the reality is. The reality is these are two people who have great respect for each other, who communicate probably more regularly than any two world leaders that are alive today. They share a lot of mutual interest. They don't always agree, but they more often than not do agree, and they agree on the ultimate principle, and that is that Israel is a strong partner to the United States, and we value the relationship.
8: On Monday, U.S. Ambassador to Lebanon, Michelle Issa, said Lebanon is important to Washington.
12: Everything that is happening in Washington is in Lebanon's interest. Since when have you heard an American president mention Lebanon every day? He has even nearly clashed with Netanyahu because of Lebanon.
8: Robbie, we have spoken extensively on the roundup about the wedge between Netanyahu and Trump. I think we can acknowledge things aren't great, but can we expect any lasting change in their relationship?
13: Look, I mean, Trump and Netanyahu, even when in the good times, have always had a bit of a frenemyship. When you talk to people close to the Israeli government, close to the Trump administration, so I mean, you know, what Huckabee said is in many ways accurate. You know, there are tensions, there are disagreements, and they find a way to pape over them. You know, Trump and Netanyahu, they're tight when things are good, but Trump has no hesitation to rail against Bibi if things go bad, and we saw that. I mean, the latest expletive-laden call reportedly that my colleagues reported on, that Axios reported on June 1st, Trump railed against Bibi and said he'd be in jail if not for Trump, and said basically, how dare you try to escalate in Lebanon right now while we're trying to broker this peace deal between Israel and Lebanon concurrently with Iran. So it's clear there are tensions here, and how that plays out going forward depends a lot on how these negotiations play out. You know, if there is some sort of rapprochement with Iran, if there is some sort of deal where Lebanon and Israel and Hezbollah can agree to dial down the temperatures, I think we're going to hear a lot less about these expletive-laden calls. But there are a lot of naysayers on these peace deals who are doubtful that Trump can get these deals over the finish line. And if that happens, that does not bode well for the Trump-Bibi relationship.
9: And, you know, to Robbie's point, these are two men with very different priorities at this moment. You know, for Netanyahu, he has big election in October. He's slipping in the polls. He needs his wars either to conclude successfully, whether Gaza, Iran, Lebanon, or to just keep going. But for Trump, as the Republicans head to a tough midterm election, he needs the war to end. So this is the divergence between the two. The Israelis that we've spoken to this morning, they're livid about the MOU, what's being leaked. They think it crosses every Israeli red line. So this will continue to be problematic as the war is conducted and how it ends. But for Bibi Netanyahu, this is the toughest election for him as a prime minister in over a decade.
8: So this week, of course, Netanyahu's Likud party announced that he will be running again for prime minister. To your point, Joyce, despite polling from the Israeli Democracy Institute suggesting a majority, 61% of the electorate doesn't think he should. Andrew, we got this question from Connor. Trump said recently that Netanyahu will, quote, do whatever I tell him. Has Netanyahu's domestic standing over the past week been impacted in any way by those comments? And what are you watching for generally as this election is going to be approaching in Israel?
10: Yeah, I'm not sure if that specifically has impacted Netanyahu's standing, but I think that what we do know is that Donald Trump is extremely popular in Israel, and what he says is heard in Israel as well. And this is an election that Benjamin Netanyahu is going into where he needs basically all the help that he can get. You know, he's under a lot of fire at the moment. First of all, he is on trial for corruption issues. And I mean, that's going to become a big issue throughout this election, and an even bigger issue if he's no longer the prime minister in the future. Secondly, you know, there are a lot of internal issues inside of Israel as well based around these conflicts. Joyce gave a really good rundown. I mean, it's very difficult for Netanyahu to point to a specific conflict either in Gaza or in Lebanon or in Iran and say that we've really achieved the goals that I set out to do. And so he really needs some kind of a success somewhere, which is partially why he's so resistant to freezing the war in Lebanon at the moment. He doesn't want that to be tied to whatever the U.S. interests are inside of Iran. And I think the third thing to look at is also questions about the exemption for ultra-Orthodox inside of Israel, and whether or not that's going to really lead to a blowback against the Netanyahu coalition. He has a coalition that's built up of different kind of right-wing interests. First, the Ben-Gvir and Smotrich, his kind of very right-wing allies, but secondly, ultra-Orthodox allies as well. And so we'll see if he's able to hold that together as the election goes forward, too.
8: You know, as you mentioned that, I just wanted to quickly ask about sanctions, because a coalition of six countries, including the UK, France, and Australia, issued new joint sanctions on Israeli settlers and settlements in the Israeli-occupied West Bank, including against Smotrich, already sanctioned by Western countries, I should add. Amnesty International, Joyce, said these were a step, but they're not enough. I just want to ask how Israel has reacted to these sanctions, as well as what kind of settler activity and violence we've seen since October 7th?
9: No, we've seen gradually more European and British pressure on Israel, in the hope of, you know, putting that pressure to achieve a two-state solution. But the far-right government in Israel has completely shrugged it off. I mean, Italy also put some sanctions this week. The problem in this whole equation is, without the West Bank, without a settlement freeze, there will be no Palestinian state. And it seems this government gradually in Israel is paving the way for that reality, for growth of settlements and for de facto annexation of the territory. We don't talk much about also how many Palestinians have been pushed out. At least 700 Palestinian families have been pushed out of the West Bank area since October 7. Settlers' attacks are only on the rise. Home demolitions, just attacking farmers, fields. So this is just escalating. And in an election year for Netanyahu, last thing he wants is to upset his major constituency, his major base, which is the far right in Israel.
8: And as you talk about, it's not just the violence as well. It's also just the building, right? Where we're seeing permanent structures that are coming in that Israel is building in terms of taking over.
9: Yes, it's a complete wipeout of the Oslo Accords and what was agreed upon between them and the Palestinians, that these areas that are joint control between Palestine and Israel is now Israel is taking over. So that's why this is very problematic.
8: That's Al Monitor's Joyce Gottem. We're rounding up the news also with Robbie Grammer from The Wall Street Journal and The Guardian's Andrew Roth. I'm Nyla Boodoo. You're listening to 1A. Let's turn to Russia's full-scale invasion of Ukraine, which has now gone on longer than World War I, or more than 4 years and 3 months. And like World War I, it's been a grinding war defined by the era's newest warfighting technology. Ukraine is spending an estimated 40% of its GDP on its military, but its overall spending is still less than half that of Russia. Ukraine has also developed an innovative small-scale air defense system that uses cheap drones, AI innovation, and automated guns. In The Atlantic this week, journalist and historian Anne Applebaum argued Ukraine's strategy is shifting the momentum of the war. She writes this, quote, "Suddenly, many people have understood that the Russian narrative is wrong. The Ukrainians are not losing. The Russians are not winning. And more importantly, they do not know how to win." Ukraine's President Volodymyr Zelensky had his own take in an upbeat interview with The Guardian.
14: "We see that steps last some months are more strong from our side. And Russia, we can't say that they are losing this war, but we can say that they are losing this initiative each day, day by day."
8: Andrew, one of the things that did strike me from that Atlantic piece was just the whole narrative of the war. Many of the conventional wisdom a lot of people were operating with is that Russia was going to win. So with that in mind, I want to ask, is Ukraine winning?
10: I think by shifting the initiative in the war so much, yes, I think that they really have managed to turn around what seemed to be a fairly hopeless situation, especially if we think back 4 years ago, and get to the point where it's difficult to see Russia having a large-scale breakthrough on the battlefield. And it feels like, in terms of the technological war, Ukraine has really pulled ahead of Russia. In terms of drone development and drone innovation, I mean, Ukraine has punched, let's say, above its weight in this war, has become an exporter of this technology, is using that to build other kinds of alliances with other countries. And I think that so much of this war is dependent on the expectations of, are you winning, are you losing, and can you hold your ground? And in that sense, Ukraine has really managed to prevent Russia from making further advances for now. What happens next, we'll see, because this technology is still developing, and we don't know how it's going to be used on the battlefield in 6 months.
8: So how do you think that's maybe how I think Ukraine has shifted its definition of winning? Has Russia shifted its definition of winning? How should we be thinking about that?
10: I mean, from the beginning of the war, I think if we look at everything that Vladimir Putin has said, this is not really a war just about territory in the Donbas. This is a war about control, political control over Ukraine for the future. That's why the question of alliances, the question of whether or not Ukraine could be a member of NATO or a member of the EU are so important, because for Vladimir Putin, I think in particular, and the people around him, this is much more about, can Ukraine choose its own political future, or does it have to be held as part of a brothership with Russia? So in that sense, Russia can't really change its definition of what winning is. Maybe tomorrow Vladimir Putin will wake up and say the Donbass is enough and we're willing to let everything else go. But if we look at what Russia wanted originally, then no, Ukraine has very much shown that it's independent.
8: Robbie, the Trump administration stopped sending military aid to Kyiv in 2025, saying Ukraine needed to stand on its own. A lot of experts expected Ukraine would be quickly defeated despite ongoing support from the EU. Can I just first ask about, though, the innovative warfighting technologies that Andrew was just talking about? What are they? Like, what is Ukraine using, and how is it changing how other countries are investing in their military readiness?
13: Yeah, I mean, you could sum it up in one word: drones. I actually just came back from Estonia, a NATO member on the eastern flank bordering Russia, and visited a drone center where NATO troops are being effectively trained by Ukrainian specialists on the art of drone warfare here. And this drone center had this massive garage with a bunch of Ukrainian and Russian drones down on the battlefield that they brought in, and these, you know, military specialists could tinker with it, see how. And a lot of these Ukrainian drones that are carrying out a large bulk of these just massive casualties against the Russian side, you know, they're 3D printed, they're jerry-rigged, they're you know, put together effectively with scotch and duct tape on some level, but on an industrial scale. In a way that's really astounding. And what's funny is, you know, NATO conducts these military exercises to train their troops, flex their muscles. They're worried about Russia setting the sights on NATO after, or on NATO borders after Ukraine. And these Ukrainian specialists come in, they have them embed in these exercises, and there's just these Ukrainian specialists who can absolutely smoke a full NATO battalion in these training exercises with a series of drones. So there are these highly, highly trained Western militaries with these multi-billion-dollar tank heavy weapon systems, and some Ukrainian guys with drones can outmaneuver them immediately. So everyone is really interested and invested in learning the Ukrainian art of warfare here.
8: All right, we're going to be talking about that a little bit more after the break as well, with Robbie Grammer from The Wall Street Journal, as well as The Guardian's Andrew Roth, Al Monitor's Joyce Gottom, and you. You can email 1A at WAMU.org. I'm Nyla Boodoo. This is 1A.

0: the number one metro area for young professionals? Any guesses?
1: I always joked growing up that I wanted to live somewhere green and fluffy, and I describe Alabama as that.
0: Birmingham, Alabama, to be precise. I'm Kai Rizdahl. Why college graduates are flocking to that city down south. Next time on Marketplace.
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10: I'm Nyla Boodoo. We're rounding up the news from around the world with Andrew Roth, global affairs correspondent for The Guardian, Joyce Cottom, editor-in-chief of El Monitor, and Robbie Grammer, national security reporter at The Wall Street Journal. Before the break, Robbie, we were talking just about Ukraine, what it has done with its drones, how it has perhaps shifted the tide, certainly the momentum of the war. I just wanted to ask about how Ukraine has persevered with less U.S. assistance in the way, would you say, in a way that the Trump administration has wanted them to do? Has that proved the Trump administration right here?
11: I mean, it hasn't proved the Trump administration right, but it has proved to Ukraine independently that they can stand effectively on their own 2 feet. Granted, with still important U.S. and European support, the U.S. is still sending munitions to Ukraine through a program called Pearl, where NATO allies pay for the munitions instead of direct aid, and a lot of European support here. But they are shifting the tide of the battle in a way that a lot of American officials did not expect. When Trump came into office, you know, he expected, obviously, he famously said he could solve the war in one day. That has not happened. But part of his thinking there was he had a lot of had this rapport with Putin, and he had a lot of leverage over Ukraine. And in a way, he squandered both through his both cutting off some but not all support to Ukraine, and also just sort of fumbling through these negotiations that didn't end up going anywhere when the Russians had high hopes for Trump delivering them Ukraine on a silver platter here.
12: I would also say, you know, for Russia, they're exhausted economically. This years of war has left a big, is leaving a bigger toll on the macroeconomic picture in Russia itself. Add to that, you know, we talk about so many offensives, including the Russian spring offensive, but they're not achieving a breakthrough on the ground.
10: And losing a lot of lives.
12: And they're losing a lot of lives. So all of this is, without maybe the U.S. offering strong backing to Ukraine, is benefiting Ukraine. You know, Robbie was talking about their drone technology. It's helping them not just in Eastern Europe, where they're sharing more battlefield information and tactics, but also in the Gulf with the Iran war. We've seen Zelensky go to Saudi Arabia, red carpet in Jordan, in Qatar. So this is the environment, the geopolitical global environment has changed in a way that has helped Ukraine. I'm not sure if I would go as far as they're winning, but at least they've managed to continue the stalemate.
10: Andrew, you spent 12 years in Moscow, and I just want to ask you about the view from there. Right, because
4: we've been talking about Ukraine putting pressure on Russia, whether it's economically or actually hitting targets deep within its territory. Putin has said there's no point in meeting. So I just want to ask from your perspective what you think it will take for Russia to come to the table for this conflict to end.
13: I think that, you know, the goal of kind of applying economic pressure makes sense to affect a broad number of people across the country. You know, I speak with friends or former colleagues or, you know, contacts in the country right now. Everybody is feeling the economic crunch in some way. I think after the war began, there was a little bit of a sense of, you know, there was a shock from being cut off, but, you know, maybe we can stand on our own 2 feet. Business is still kind of working. It feels like a malaise has really set in, I think, in the last year or so, and specifically in the last 6 months. It is affecting a lot of ordinary Russians, you know, just in ordinary businesses. The question is whether or not public opinion plays such a big role in Russia or not. And my experience from that time is generally that decisions are made at the top. And in this case, it feels like what would force the Kremlin to come to the table with Ukraine isn't so much going to depend on this kind of economic pressure. There's going to have to be some other kind of real change of view about their prospects for winning the war in the long term. This needs to be a decision that's made by Vladimir Putin, by the people who are very close and around him, who basically see that, you know, either it's going to take too much to win this war, or the war is unwinnable in the way that we see it, and there's some real reason that we need to sue for peace right now. I have heard ideas that, you know, the midterms coming up could affect that. If Donald Trump isn't able to really decide, you know, what he wants to do in foreign policy as easily, should we make a deal now rather than later? There have been other ideas that maybe there are oligarchs around Putin who are very unhappy with the war currently. But ultimately, I think that that's a lot of guesswork, and it's really going to depend what decision is made in the Kremlin.
4: Let's move to Northern Ireland. On Tuesday, anti-immigrant riots broke out in Belfast after a Sudanese asylum seeker was charged with attempted murder and a stabbing attack that left a man with serious face and neck wounds.
14: Off our streets, lefty scum! Off our streets, lefty scum!
4: Hundreds gathered across the city, setting vehicles on fire, including a bus. The riots came just days after separate protests in Southampton, England, over the police handling of the murder of a white student. Here's UK Secretary of State for Northern Ireland, Hilary Benn, on Wednesday.
15: Nothing can justify the violence that we saw on the streets of Northern Ireland last night, with masked thugs trying to burn and intimidate people out of their homes. They are damaging communities and hurting people who are innocent and who have been terrified by what they have been through last night. It is utterly shameful and it needs to stop.
4: Andrew, I wonder what your colleagues at The Guardian there are saying about reporting on the ground about these protests, what's happened, what their status is now.
13: So the protests kind of flared up over the last few days. They kind of calmed today at the very least. But I mean, what we saw was a really kind of outrageous and kind of virile kind of act of violence, of public violence, that followed the second one of these kind of, we could say, racially charged stabbings in the UK that have been also used by far-right figures, conservative figures, to really stir up outrage about immigration into the UK. You know, what you see in pictures, I think, is just part of how unsettling these kind of riots can be. When people are storming through a market or setting fire to somebody's ordinary home in Belfast because they think that an immigrant family lives there, that's something that really ripples out into a community overall. So, you know, we've seen really upsetting photos already of, you know, buses that have been set alight, fires and other violence. But I think that everybody is really unsettled by this latest outrage.
4: Vice President J.D. Vance and Elon Musk used these incidents to publicly argue against mass immigration. What did we hear from them this week, Robbie? Why did they weigh in on this?
11: I mean, what we heard from them is what we've heard from them a lot over the last couple of years. There's this through line in the Trump administration right now when it comes to Europe. And what you hear from Trump officials is, you know, these European allies, you know, there are civilizational partners, and mass migration from other areas of the world are sort of destroying the fabric of traditional European society, et cetera, et cetera. So it's not surprising that Musk and Vance seized on this issue and are effectively using it as a cudgel to really prod European allies here to say, look at what mass migration is doing. It's causing a lot of, you know, it's causing all this discord, violence, etc. And of course, the counter to that is, you know, there are a lot of European elected officials, European publics who see that type of thing as just sort of inciting more violence as a dog whistle for racist views here.
4: We did hear British Prime Minister Keir Starmer responding to last week's protests on Friday.
16: We need to also assert who we are as a country, because Musk, again, has been interfering in our politics in the last few days, trying to whip up division. That is not who we are in Britain. In Britain, we are reasonable, tolerant people.
4: Andrew, what more context should we know here? Why these incidents ignited as they have in the UK? And particularly, I wonder if you can respond to what Starmer said there.
13: Yeah, I think that the biggest issue right now is that there's a real growth and upsurge of the far right in the UK at the moment. If we look at polling, we can see that the most anti-immigrant party, or one of them at least, Reform, is leading the polls if UK voters went to the polls tomorrow. And what that means is that it has become the kind of crux issue in British politics at the moment. And we see this as a kind of outpouring of it that we see in different places across the country, from Belfast to, you know, Southport and or Southampton. And I mentioned Southport because there were riots that were somewhat similar to those 2 years ago. So this is becoming a recurring problem in UK politics. And each one of these incidents, I think, hammers home again that the next election in the UK is going to be very heavily decided by the question of immigration. And that is why you know, the Prime Minister was pointing towards Elon Musk kind of getting involved and saying that you can see a kind of multinational group of right-leaning kind of politicians, thinkers coalescing around this issue. And they see this as being somewhat motivated from the outside, from other countries too.
4: And how is Elon Musk perceived across the UK in terms of the role that he's been playing in all of this? It's interesting to have Starmer specifically calling him out and saying, like, this isn't our country.
13: I think by those who like Starmer, he's viewed very negatively. The interesting thing is that even by members of Reform, he's viewed negatively too. I think that it's difficult for a lot of members of the far right in the UK to really find common cause with a Donald Trump or an Elon Musk or other members like that. One of the peculiarities of this kind of international movement is that they all kind of dislike each other quite a bit, as opposed to, you know, like a leftist international. So in this case, you know, the far right might have similar views in the UK and the US. They're not friends.
4: That's The Guardian's Andrew Roth. We're also with OWL Monitor's Joyce Gottam and Robbie Grammer from The Wall Street Journal. I'm Nyla Boodoo. You're listening to 1A. Let's move to the World Cup, which kicked off on Thursday. But even before the matches began, there was plenty to talk about surrounding the 2026 tournament. Somali referee Omar Artun was denied entry to the U.S. when he landed in Miami this week. Despite having a valid visa and diplomatic passport, he would have been the first referee from Somalia to officiate a World Cup game. After returning home to Somalia, Artun received a warm welcome, a stadium full of people in Mogadishu cheering him on. Somalia is one of 40 countries subjected to new travel restrictions under the Trump administration. Joyce, we know President Trump has repeatedly disparaged Somalis, specifically in racist and xenophobic tirades. What has the administration said about why this referee was denied entry? And how is this sort of fitting into the broader picture of this World Cup, with the U.S. being one of the countries that's supposed to be welcoming people?
17: No, totally. I mean, the World Cup is supposed to be the happy big party, you know, where these teams are coming to enjoy a fun game of soccer. But we're seeing the incidents, as we've seen with Artun, who's, as you mentioned, is being welcomed as a hero at home. The administration is saying they had vetting concerns and there is national security issues. But the guy was granted a visa, an official visa coming in legally to the U.S. He's been deported, sent back through Turkey, and he's not the only one that we're seeing having problems entering the U.S. We've seen
4: there was a photographer with Iraq's national team, which was denied entry through Chicago
17: for 7 hours.
4: Was a player, right? A player with Iraq's team was questioned for 7 hours as well.
17: Exactly. And then you had some Iranian football, soccer officials who have been not granted visa altogether. I mean, but this, you know, it just stings on the reputation of the World Cup, on what this event should be, on the theme of inclusivity for the United States. You know, I'm an immigrant myself, and I know now people who have been, I know of two cases of people who tried to come here on legal visas and have been sent back. And there's little explanations. So this is, we're in a different time. We're in a different just reputation for the United States as, you know, the land of the free and the that would attract immigrants from all around the world. So this is different and raises legal questions. Who can guarantee through a visa that you can enter into the United States?
18: Robbie, FIFA President Gianni Infantino had promised this year that this would be the most inclusive World Cup ever. Obviously, we're not seeing that play out already. And I want to just ask how politicized this World Cup has been as the U.S. co-hosts alongside Mexico and Canada in, as Joyce is saying, this is supposed to be sort of the happy event that the world engages in.
11: True. And this is from the same FIFA that presented Donald Trump with the first ever FIFA Peace Prize shortly before he launched war with Iran. Look, I mean, I think there's two layers to this story. One, and Joyce put it together perfectly, is sort of like Trump wants the United States to be this global hub of big sports. I mean, we're also hosting the Olympics in a few years. And he wants, you know, that he loves the pomp and circumstance and, you know, the economic boon it will bring to the country. But that is hitting a hard wall of his hardline immigration policies. And it's causing a lot of controversy and a lot of unease and really taking, you know, hammering U.S. reputation abroad. But there is this other layer that the World Cup is still, despite all of this, bringing people together. I think there's if you need a wholesome break on your Friday,
18: you can watch the Curacao team.
11: Yeah. or look up how the city of Lawrence, Kansas has embraced the Algerian national soccer team. You know, all these Lawrence, Kansas residents coming out, buying Algerian flags, waving them, local Kansas high school bands learning the Algerian national anthem to play for them while they train. And so there are these two layers here of what the American government is doing and how the American people in a lot of these cities are embracing these national teams and a lot of these fans that come in. And I think it's important to look at both, but hold both in the same way and show that, you know, some incidents here of really damaging, you know, migration issues are also butting up against a lot of these small towns welcoming international soccer teams and fans.
18: So we're out of time, but just quickly, if I could get a phrase from you or a story quickly about what you're watching next week. Joyce, can I start with you?
17: Yeah, sure. There are reports that the Syrian president might visit on Sunday. So we're waiting to see if he makes it, if he meets Donald Trump.
13: I'm following pretty closely Ebola and the ways that, you know, the changes to U.S. global health have kind of affected that. It's not next week only, but just for the future.
11: There's a big NATO summit early next month where Trump and a bunch of NATO leaders are meeting. A lot of them are white knuckled and nervous about what could come out of it with Trump there.
18: One last headline before we go. Pope Leo and Puerto Rican music superstar Bad Bunny held an unexpected private meeting in Madrid this week. The Vatican confirmed the brief encounter, noting that the Grammy-winning artist attended with his family, although no official photos were released. The meeting coincided with their overlapping tours in Spain, where the pontiff openly joked about competing with the superstar for crowd attendance. Big thank you to our panelists today, Robbie Grammer, national security reporter at the Wall Street Journal, Andrew Roth, global affairs correspondent for The Guardian, and Joyce Cottom, editor-in-chief of Al Monitor. Mike Kidd is our sound designer and engineer. Aileen Humphreys is our senior producer and editor of 1A On Demand, and Maya Garg is our senior managing producer. This program comes to you from WAMU, part of American University in Washington, distributed by NPR. I'm Nyla Boodoo. Thanks for listening. Have a great weekend. We'll talk more soon. 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
5: The WVPE forecast, a quieter, clear night ahead with a low around 60. Sunny for tomorrow, high 84. Tomorrow night, showers and thunderstorms, likely low about 62. Sunday, we have a chance of showers and thunderstorms once again and a high of 71. Mostly clear Sunday night, low 52.
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8: In New York, I'm Kristen Schwab, in for Kai Rizdahl. It's Friday, June 12th, and it's good to be here with you. It's been another week of not really knowing where the war is heading, which means it's been another week of not really knowing where the economy is heading. But as we always do on Fridays, we're going to take some time to try and sort it all out. Catherine Rampell is at MS Now in the Bulwark. Courtney Brown is at Axios. Hey, guys.
9: Hey, happy weekend.
10: Hey.
8: Happy weekend. Before we get to that, though, let's start here. Catherine, we've got a Fed meeting next week, and it's notably Kevin Warsh's first as the new Fed chair. Do you have any predictions on what'll happen?
9: Oof. You know, he has his work cut out for him because he clearly got the job, at least in part, because Donald Trump was expecting him to cut interest rates. Certainly, the president said that that was going to be a litmus test before he had chosen Mr. Warsh, the new chair. And now it is becoming increasingly difficult for Kevin Warsh to deliver on that promise or at least expectation, given where we have seen the recent set of inflation prints with CPI and PPI, among others, much hotter than the Fed would like, even when you strip out things like energy, which is, you know, which is obviously driving a lot of the growth. And if you look at where markets are expecting things to go, markets are not expecting any rate cuts in the near or even medium term. Instead, the first move, the first change from current levels that they expect would be probably at the end of the year, and that would be a rate hike. So I think Kevin Warsh's real challenge is, how does he manage expectations? He has talked in the past about how he doesn't think that there should be as much forward guidance coming from the Fed for the markets, but how is he going to manage expectations for the White House? That's a much bigger challenge.
8: Yeah. Courtney, so we might not see any movement next week, but I am wondering what you'll be paying close attention to get an understanding of how Warsh may handle the economy.
10: I am so curious how he's going to interact with the reporters in the room. You might remember a small moment from his confirmation hearing that he kind of suggested he wasn't so in.

0: things of that nature.
1: We will find out. Courtney Brown is at Axios. Catherine Rampell is at MS Now and The Bulwark. Thanks, you two, and have a good weekend.
2: Thanks,
0: Thank
2: Kristen.
0: you.
1: Wall Street Today, SpaceX may be a deal with Iran. What's not to love? We'll have the details when we do the numbers.